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2: In Los Angeles, I'm Kai Rizdahl. It is Wednesday today, 14 October. Good as it always is to have you along, everybody. You know, today was one of those days where government economic data comes out and you, the average American consumer, goes, yeah, I knew that. The Bureau of Labor Statistics told us this morning that consumer prices rose 3.7% in September from 1 year ago. It was a 0.6% increase month over month. That's August to September. And I know maybe that doesn't sound like a lot, but it is. I also know you think the next thing I'm going to say is that energy prices are the main culprit, which, yes, okay, they are. But they're not the only culprit. Marketplace's Sabri Benishore starts us off.
3: If energy prices are a dumpster fire in the economy, you want to know if it's going to spread. And to do that, you got to look at how dry and tindery the area around the dumpster is. Like, what's inflation doing over in services?
4: Services inflation is just not dampening down at all.
3: Omer Sharif is founder of Inflation Insights. There are areas of mild concern around the dumpster.
4: Recreation services were, you know, relatively strong today. Hotel rates have moved up sharply the last several months. Airfares are still rising as, you know, airlines try to recover jet fuel costs.
3: On the other hand, some other prices have come down. Beef, pork, milk. You can actually look at all the goods and services the government measures and calculate how many of them are seeing inflation below 2%, which people tend not to notice, and how many things have inflation above 2%, which people do notice.
5: And right now it's about a 50-50 split.
3: Eric Winograd is chief economist at AllianceBernstein. The dumpster fire is not spreading too much.
5: The truth is that the second round effects or the knock-on effects from oil and into other prices have been a lot more limited than I think most people would have expected.
3: Markets are still betting the Federal Reserve is going to hose down the economy with an interest rate hike in December, just to be safe. Now, whatever is going on with inflation around the actual dumpster is still on fire.
6: I mean, you can't really just exclude energy. People can't just not pay for gas, not pay their heating bills.
3: Alan Detmeister is an economist at UBS Investment Bank. More than half the inflation we are seeing today comes from higher gas and diesel prices alone. And that inflation has been higher than wage growth for 6 months in a row after the Iran war began. In New York, I'm Sabri Benishore for Marketplace.
2: Hey, you remember back in the depths of the pandemic, all the supply chain mishigas that was going on, the months it would take for something you had ordered to show up? The inflation that followed, all those stories about how much more it was costing to send a shipping container from Shanghai to LA. Here's the 2026 version. The supply chain in question is crude oil. The inflation, I mean, Sabri was just talking about that. And instead of container ships, it's crude oil tankers, which are running very nearly $80 million a pop to send one of them one of them full of oil,

0: from the U.S. Gulf Coast to China. Marketplace's Elizabeth Trovall has our story.
1: Around the world, out on the open sea, there are only 900 or so VLCCs.
2: VLCC stands for Very Large Crude Carrier. They carry 2 million barrels.
1: Nick Watt is with Argus Media. He says those carriers used to charge $3 to $6 per barrel before the war.
2: And now it has absolutely skyrocketed, and freight rates for VLCCs carrying U.S. crude to Asia, about $38 per barrel.
1: That price reflects the increased demand for a limited number of tankers because of all the extra lifting it takes to move oil around the world these days. Dan Pickering is with Pickering Energy Partners.
3: They're using vessels, sometimes smaller vessels, to get oil through the strait, which is most risky. And then they're transferring it onto other vessels out in the Persian Gulf where the Iranians can't strike them.
1: You need more vessels, and there's more risk. So refiners are paying more for shipments of crude oil, especially in Asia, says Rick Joswick with S&P Global Energy.
4: Refinery margins in Asia are getting a little thin.
1: Thin and negative in some cases, at a time when diesel and gasoline are in short supply.
4: The world is looking to run more crude someplace else to make the products and backfill that loss. The only spare capacity is out in Asia. And if those margins in Asia are negative, they're not going to run it.
1: Which puts more upward pressure on fuel prices for all of us. I'm Elizabeth Trovall for Marketplace.
0: The obligatory reminder here, as you think about what you are paying at the pump for gas and what truckers are paying for diesel, is that crude oil trades globally, and there is quite literally only so much to go around. On Wall Street today, traders for sure did not love them, that inflation data. We will have the details when we do the numbers.

0: We've been planning our stories from Mumbai this week for months. Countless emails and Zooms and phone calls with all kinds of people, which is where our series, The Age of Work, begins today.
1: You have started recording on your end, yes?
2: Yes, I have.
1: All right. We are recording on our end. So the first thing I would like you to do, just to make sure I get that right, is tell me exactly who you are and how we should properly identify you.
2: Okay. I'm Pushpika Freitas, and I'm the president of Marketplace Handwork of India. I'm also the founder of Marketplace.
0: We reached Pushpika in Chicago, where she lives now. She is originally from Mumbai. And just to get this out of the way, yes, the business we are going to be talking about today is also called Marketplace. Marketplace Handwork of India is its full name, like Pushpika said. We're just going to call it Marketplace India to minimize the confusion for y'all as best we can. Pushpika studied social work in Mumbai, then moved to the United States.
1: Tell me more about what you saw. You'd been in Chicago for a number of years. You'd gotten an advanced degree, and then you went back. Tell me what you saw.
2: Well, I first started a leprosy rehabilitation program because that's the job I got. And one of the things that I remember very clearly before I kind of started Marketplace was meeting one of a young girl, but maybe 12, during the day and saying, "Hey, why aren't you in school?" And she said, "Well, my mother had to go to work and I have to look after my younger siblings." That's when I realized how little opportunity women have and how much freedom they have to even earn an income.
0: The women's labor force participation rate in India, the percentage of people working or actively looking, is 32%. For men in India, it's close to 80%.
1: Tell me about the conversation you had with your sister when you decided to start this company.
2: Well, one of the first things we realized was that we didn't know what we were doing. We were able to acknowledge that, okay, we want to empower women, but we didn't know what we were doing. So both of us knew how to sew. And so we started with sewing, doing patchwork. We didn't have funding. We didn't have, you know, so we would get scraps of fabric from tailors.
0: They taught women who wanted to earn money of their own how to sew and embroider and eventually how to make clothing. But one of the things Pushpika learned pretty quick was that the clothing these women were making was too pricey for the Indian market.
2: I came to Chicago to visit family and friends. I had a sister here. And I just filled my suitcase full of stuff and had a house party. And people just loved the garments. And so I thought, okay, well, maybe the market is here, and that's how Marketplace actually was born here.
0: Every year, the women in India produce two collections that they export for sale to the United States. That's the traditional side of the business. There's also a nonprofit side that trains women how to work. One key part of that is that these women don't get paid in cash. Their wages go straight to a bank account that they open in their own names, not their husbands.
2: So Marketplace is about economic development for the women, but it is more than that. Earning an income does give them a voice, but the women have taken it to a completely different level, which you'll see when you go to India.
0: And we definitely did.
1: Here's the thing with this, in all seriousness. This is one of those where audio doesn't do it justice. Just the everything of this is kind of overwhelming.
0: Neil Richardson and I spent 2 hours in the neighborhood where Pushpika founded Marketplace India. It's called Santa Cruz East. And obviously we can't walk you through everything that we saw, but we're going to try real hard to convey the feeling. We did our best trying to find the Marketplace India office. We failed miserably because, among other things, there aren't really street signs.
1: All right, we're following you.
3: Welcome.
0: We wound up in a bright white room full of a dozen or so women, some at desks, most, though, sitting on the floor around a low table, closely inspecting individual pieces of clothing and folding them up oh so neatly.
1: Oh, wow. Look at this.
3: We have a shipment going this Friday.
0: I was just going to say, they're busy packaging it up.
3: Yes.
0: Why don't we start with who you are and where we are?
3: Okay. So I am Soumya Gautam. I am the CEO of Marketplace India. We're in the Maratha Colony, which is basically an entire slum area. We are here. And we're in the Marketplace India office. We're in the middle of quality check and packaging right now.
0: Soumya is 28 years old. She worked her way up in this company over the past 5 years. And while Pushpika does big picture from Chicago, Soumya manages the day-to-day here in Mumbai.
1: Sorry, I was just looking at this label.
0: When you wear a Marketplace garment, you join an innovative program for social change, economic empowerment, and changing lives for women, artisans, and their families. And then, amazingly, you've got the Facebook logo and the Instagram logo. So you guys are all over it.
3: We're trying.
0: The shirt I was looking at was super colorful with some beautiful hand-done embroidery. These tops cost around $100, made right here by these women that Marketplace India trains.
3: We have women, around 180 women that are working with us.
0: 180 women.
3: 180 artisans that are working with us. Divided into about 10 cooperatives, which basically means that every artist is an equal owner of that entity. Absolutely.
4: An employee ownership model? Is
3: yes.
4: that what I heard you say?
3: Yes.
4: And where do the women come from before they come work for you?
3: So we go to them. We find these kind of slum areas where there are opportunity where we can find women who want to work but are not able to. Majority of the women that we're working with, they've never earned their own money before.
0: Coming up, a trip through the slum to meet some of these artisans. First, though, let's do the numbers. Yeah, the Wawa's. Down Industrial's down 48 points, only about a 10% there, 51,621. But the NASDAQ down 511 points, 1.8%. Finished at 26,692. S&P 500 down 86 points, 1.1%, 77.18. We heard from Sabri about U.S. inflation. We're focusing this week, as you know, on the Indian economy. So some inflation numbers from over there. Headline inflation for September, 5.5%. Food inflation across India is at 7.7%. Wholesale inflation, producer prices, which we get tomorrow, by the way, rose sharply to about 11.4% because, wait for it, energy. Shares of the AI cloud computing company CoreWeave plunged 15% on the day. Yields on its bonds surged. Investors have grown fearful of how much AI's borrowing is going down. Can you say bubble? Sure. Sure you could. Netflix shares ticked up at 10%. The company is laying off about 1,000 people, 6% of its workforce. Bonds up. Yield on the 10-year T-note down 5.19%. 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
0: This is Marketplace. I'm Kai Rizdal. Soumya led us out of Marketplace India HQ.
3: The way that you were going, yes.
4: By the kitten?
3: Yes.
4: Hi, little kitten.
0: To meet some of the women at one of the cooperatives in the Santa Cruz East slum. And I should say here, I have never really been any place like this. Neela and I, and a lot of Americans, I suppose, had a picture in our minds of what the Mumbai slums would look like. Being here, though, is a totally different thing. The slums aren't just in specific areas. They are all over the city. And they're actually commercial centers to the thousands of people living in them.
6: Yeah, so what happens in this slum, and all slums here, I imagine, is that, like, an economy sprouts up to support it. So there's, like, a chemist. There's, like, a locksmithy kind of place. All types of exterior and exterior painting work, the sign says.
1: All of these businesses are about the size of a small garage, completely open in the front.
6: All right, I'll go.
1: I know, I'm standing right here. We took a turn off the main road. It got darker and narrower the farther we went away from the street.
3: You can get lost.
4: It's like a maze back here.
6: Yeah, you could get lost in a heartbeat.
3: They all store, like, water because they have limited water supply during, like, a certain hour of the day.
4: Oh, I see.
1: Pretty deep into the slum, there was a beauty salon.
4: So there's shops here, too?
3: Yes, small shops for groceries, daily needs.
1: After a 15-minute or so walk that felt, honestly, longer with the heat, we got to where we were going.
6: Hello, sorry to bother you. Please sit down. Please, please.
1: So tell us where we, again, tell us where we are.
3: We are at where they've been producing garments for marketplace for over 30 years. This is the tailoring level. There are two levels more. Mm-hmm. And we have one for cutting and then one for hand embroidery and packaging. So
1: vertically integrated, literally and business model-wise.
4: That's right.
3: There's no other way.
1: The room is maybe 10 feet by 12, flanked with tables and a few women working away on sewing machines. We pulled up a couple of metal stools so we could chat without interrupting the work too much. It did look like belts were the item of the day. Samia translated.
6: Oh, so you're doing a belt too. What is your name, please?
7: Sara Kamri.
6: And how old are you, Sara?
7: Kitne saal ki?
6: 37. 37. How long have you been here?
7: Kitne saal se ho yahan pe?
3: 9 years.
6: 9 years. Okay. And what were you doing before this?
7: Isse pehle aap kya kar rahe the? Nahi, shaadi ke baad pehle idhar hi kaam pe aayi.
3: After marriage, this was the first thing.
1: She likes this job, she said, because it's close to her house. She can walk her daughters to and from school.
4: Could you ask her about the community she finds at work?
7: Okay. Baar jaati thi to mere husband ke naam se pehchante. To mere ko idhar bahut
6: acha lagta hai. All right, wait. You're smiling, she's smiling, the guy in the background is smiling. What was that? That was clearly a good answer.
3: She said that I came here to Mumbai right after my marriage, so I knew nobody, nobody knew me. That's when I joined. So this place became like a second home to me. Secondly, she said before this, everybody knew me by my husband's name, like I'm this person's wife. But now when I'm walking around in the community, they're like, this is Sara from where? So they know me
6: by
3: my own name.
6: That's cool.
3: And that I really like.
6: That's really cool. So this is a big question. So think about it for a minute. What does it mean to you to be a woman in this economy right now?
3: So wo pooch rahe hai ki aajkal ke time mein ek aurat hone ka kya matlab hai?
7: Matlab samjho.
3: Sirf mard hote bahar sahi hota.
6: It's hard. I know it's hard.
4: I would have a hard time answering too.
6: Yeah, so. I know. Maybe it's not a fair question. I don't know. With a, 15 people and a microphone in her face. Yeah. But it's a real question, right? Because she's part of this workforce.
7: मैं बाहर निकली तो मेरे आदमी को भी थोड़ा सपोर्ट होता है इधर का काम का. किसी के साथ हाथ नहीं फैलना होना पड़ता है.
3: So she said that I don't have to ask my husband for money. In fact, I make my own, so I can give him if he needs any. And
6: that
3: feels nice.
6: Thank you for your time. I'm sorry I embarrassed you with all these questions.
3: Thank you.
6: Can we go upstairs?
3: Yes, let's go.
4: Thank you very much.
1: Stairs, by the way, being a generous term, it's more like stairs and a rickety ladder combined, so steep that there's a rope dangling from the ceiling way up above, so you've got something to hold on to going up and especially coming down. Not easy when you're also holding a bunch of microphones.
4: Oh my gosh.
1: Oh my. Hello. I'm sorry about, were you waiting for us? There were around a dozen women, all of them Marketplace India artisans, in traditional dress, sitting in a big circle on the floor.
4: What does it mean for you all to have the circle and be able to go to these other women? I know you can't understand what I'm saying. And have this sisterhood around you during the workday.
3: You are expecting each one
4: of them. Whoever wants to.
6: We would love to hear from anybody, but we're just glad you're here. So whoever would like to.
1: This is not, as maybe you can hear, our usual interview setting, talking to this many people all at once. So it did take a little time with all the translation and literally the space in the room and the technical audio stuff. But once Soumya started translating our questions, a bunch of women jumped in, sometimes talking over each other. There were apparently a lot of inside jokes.
6: She's getting some nods around the circle around here. What did she say?
3: So she was saying that I make my own money, so I'm very proud. I have the right over myself to command my own life, make my own choices, because I'm not dependent on anybody. So that is what it means to me to be a woman in today's economy and having a job.
6: What is your name, first of all?
7: Deepika Surti.
6: Thank you. How old are you?
7: I am 52.
6: You speak great English. Why are we doing this in Marathi? You're 52. What did you do before this?
7: I'm an embroidery ladies. I'm doing embroidery here.
6: For
7: 25 years.
6: For 25 years. So you are an embroidery master. Yes? Sounds like it. Why are you here?
7: Because...
1: Deepika spoke for a couple of minutes, but there were some words we kept on hearing. Power and empowerment. She would gesture to herself and flex her bicep.
3: So she said that all of us are from different backgrounds, different cultures, but all of us have the same problems. We all want to make money, earn money, and we all might be bringing different skills to the table. Someone might be better at something else, but that gives us power. It unites us all together, and that feels really good.
4: Question for the room.
3: Yes.
4: What would it mean to India, to the country, if every woman had their own bank account, their own way of earning money, and were independent? What would change?
1: We asked the youngest woman in the room what she thought. She is 32 years old.
3: She's a shy one.
6: I know she's shy. I can tell. She's pulling away. Would she mind?
1: Another Marketplace India employee did the translating this time.
3: She's saying definitely it will be a good because they no need to ask money for anything. They can pay the fees for the tuitions and education fees for their kids by their own. They no need to ask for those money.
6: We're going back to you for the last one, just because you did so well the first time. Here's my question. What's the most important thing for people in America to know about the work that you do?
3: सबसे ज़्यादा इम्पॉर्टेंट ऐसी क्या बात है जो आप अमेरिका में बैठे हुए लोगों को बताना चाहते हैं
7: पूरे अमेरिका का
6: That's where the customer is, right? America is where the customer is.
7: अभी कस्टमर का मेरे को पहली बार
3: So she was saying that I want to tell them that embroidery is not easy. It's like gold jewelry that, you know, the design is so intricate. We have a lot of steps. It's very complicated. And we do like a different design on every garment. Every season the design changes. So I want to tell them how much work and effort and skill it requires to do what we do.
1: All of these women we spoke to said this was their first job. They had gotten married, moved to Mumbai, maybe had kids, and then started doing this after training from Marketplace India. They're making detailed, individualized pieces of clothing. So just like the visual effects workers at DNAG or the brothers we saw beading fine jewelry on the sidewalk, these women are a part of India's skilled labor force that this country has to keep growing to take full advantage of its demographic golden age.
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6: I think we've got some pictures of that room in India. It was something else. You should check them out. Anyway, this final note on the way out today, real quick. The Beige Book came out this morning, the Fed's regular anecdotal look at this economy. Here is my favorite tidbit. The word diesel was used 21 times in this report. In the August report, twice. Two times, twice. Our media production team includes Brian Allison, John Folke, Montana Johnson, Drew Jostad, Gary O'Keefe, and Charlton Thorpe. Alex Simpson is the manager of media production. I'm Kai Rizdahl. We will see you tomorrow, everybody. This is APM.
8: 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It's a night of music and food with Cadillac Bob and the Rhinestones, Red Light Cameras, Paul Pino and the Tone Daddies, and DJ sets by Three Deuce Loose, food from Umami Motto and the Munchie Truck. 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

0: As of Tuesday, diesel is $6.28 a gallon compared to $6.32 a gallon a week ago. So the price has gone down, but not by much. So I think what you'll see is Putin very much pocketing the win here and not, as of yet, changing the way he's approaching the war.
1: I'm Natalie Kitroev. That's coming up on The Daily from The New York Times.
2: Live from NPR News in Culver City, California, I'm Duane Brown. The Justice Department is escalating its threats to local election jurisdictions as midterms approach. NPR's Miles Parks tells us the DOJ sent a list of alleged non-citizen voters to Los Angeles County officials this week.
3: The county clerk for L.A., Dean Logan, said the DOJ reached out to his office on Tuesday, 3 weeks before Election Day, with a letter and a USB drive that allegedly included the names of non-citizens on the county's voter rolls. In the letter, the department asked Los Angeles to segregate vote-by-mail ballots returned by the people listed until their citizenship is confirmed. Logan says he has not accessed the drive because he couldn't verify it was secure. But if his office doesn't implement the process requested by the DOJ within 48 hours, the department says it will sue to compel him to. That may not be successful. Judges have dismissed dozens of other DOJ lawsuits during Trump's second term related to oversight of local election processes. Miles Parks, NPR News, Washington.
2: A major source of fraud in the government's SNAP food aid program has to do with its outdated security features. NPR's Juliana Kim reports hundreds of millions have been stolen from SNAP recipients, and Congress is now considering upgrading the technology.
4: In most states, food assistance cards rely on swipe pay with magnetic stripes, leaving them extremely vulnerable to a type of fraud known as card skimming. Democratic Senator Ron Wyden of Oregon has been pushing for cards to have microchips, which is the standard for most debit and credit cards today.
5: We've been hearing the Republicans talk about rooting out waste, fraud, and abuse in hunger programs. My bill gives you a way to do it without taking food away from hungry children.
4: The Senate version of the Farm Bill includes a provision to roll out chips, but the House version does not, meaning it's unclear if the measure will make the final cut. Juliana Kim, NPR News.
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6: Live from KUNM in Albuquerque, I'm Mark Haslett. This week, New Mexico U.S. Senator Martin Heinrich met with members of New Mexico's agriculture industry. As KUNM's Florian Knowles reports, farmers, ranchers, and food network organizers discussed their similar challenges and ways that the federal government could help.
7: Corrales, attendees gathered around a wood table. Top of mind was soaring costs of diesel. Manny Encinas is the owner of Trilogy Beef and Buffalo Creek Ranch.
8: My dad checks cows every day, and so he travels about 250 miles a day. And so just his diesel price, his diesel expenditures per month have increased by almost $2,000 a month.
7: Senator Heinrich set up the roundtable to help him better understand food industry operations, costs, and how various factors such as drought are forcing farmers to choose between taking a loss or raising the price for the customer. Again, Manny Encinas.
8: So this cost is $600 more per cow just to get through the drought. Today, that extra $600 brings my break even to $2,100 per cow.
7: Federal tariffs are another factor, says Helga Garza, executive director of the South Valley's Agricultura Network. Tariffs, which delay delivery of her organization's new tractor, which still isn't fully operational.
9: It took probably a good 5 months. And like I said, and we're still waiting for some of the implements. Yeah.
7: Another concern, federal government subsidies that can incentivize farmers to grow water-intensive crops, even during a drought. A real drain on the country's resources. But some farmers have taken steps to prepare for less water in the future. Garza explained the thoughts underlying a new farm design to Heinrich.
9: The design itself was all based on what we're experiencing with climate chaos right now. It's also making that shift into what we're growing. Yeah. What takes less water to grow?
7: When reducing resources isn't possible, some farmers are shifting to alternatives. Zach Ben is the owner of Bitty Baby Foods.
10: We're actually getting an energy audit done by Sentia Labs, looking at electric tractors, electric cargo vans, electric trucks.
7: After the roundtable, in asking Senator Heinrich whether the ideas or issues presented would prompt new legislation, He responded that the government should shift its resources away from subsidizing commodity crops.
11: So pushing that focus more towards small operations that provide fruits and vegetables, the kind of food that people actually eat on a plate that doesn't go into a Cheeto, that's progress from the point of view of both our state and public health.
7: Senator Heinrich hopes a bill he recently co-sponsored with New Jersey Senator Andy Kim will allow schools to buy healthier ingredients from local sources through an increase in federal funding for school lunches. But so far, the Senate has not acted on it. For KUNM News, I'm Florian Knowles.
6: And you can find more about that story at our website, KUNM.org. Coming up at 7 o'clock tonight on KUNM, it's the Blues Show with Putney Thomas. In tonight's program, he's throwing it back to 1988, his first year of the show, with some fresh old playlists.
12: After years of American sanctions on Russian oil and gas, President Trump has just announced a deal in which the United States would buy billions of dollars in diesel from Russia. Trump claimed the move would lower fuel prices, but it stunned U.S. allies and lawmakers in Washington, who warned that the American government was handing Putin a lifeline. Today, my colleague Anton Troyanovsky explains what the deal reveals about Trump's changing strategy with Russia and how much it could actually help American consumers. It's Wednesday, October 14th. Anton, welcome back to The Daily. We love having you here.
0: Good to be here. Thank you, Natalie.
12: So can you just start by saying how big of a deal this actually is?
0: Yeah, absolutely. So Friday's news was a really stunning reversal because it was the president saying, we have agreed with Russia that the Russians will immediately supply 300,000 tons of diesel to U.S. and world markets, and even more after that, without even saying that this was part of some kind of broader deal to de-escalate this war in Ukraine that's now gone on for 4.5 years and killed hundreds of thousands of people.
12: Okay, so how did this happen, Anton? Lay out for me how exactly we got here.
0: Well, let's go all the way back to the 2024 election campaign. You remember, one of Trump's main campaign promises was to end the war in Ukraine. He said he was going to do it in 24 hours.
12: That did not happen.
0: That did not happen. But Trump's friend and now peace envoy, Steve Witkoff, started early on in February of 2025, regularly going to Russia, meeting with Putin, speaking to other Russian officials about trying to end the war. And one primary prong of the U.S. approach has been talking about business deals with Russia, basically making the argument that, look, if only this war was over, we could do all these great things together and our countries could make lots of money.
12: Essentially, let's end this war and we can all profit off of that.
0: Exactly. But the problem was that didn't work. For Putin, economics matter, but he clearly didn't start this war in Ukraine to make more money.
12: Right.
0: What Putin cares about is territory. He wants more of the eastern Ukrainian region called the Donbas. What Putin cares about is the kind of control he'll be able to exercise over the rest of Ukraine after the war ends. And what he cares about are these big geopolitical issues of what does the future relationship between Russia and NATO look like? Where are Western troops located in different parts of Europe? It's this big kaleidoscope of issues for Putin, of which economics are really just a part. And as a result, this effort of dangling deals in front of Putin with the hope that this will get him to compromise has not borne fruit.
12: Mm-hmm.
0: Then, layer on top of that, the fact that the Iran war starts in February of this year. And that makes things even more complicated, in part by raising energy prices around the world. Russia, of course, is one of the world's biggest exporters of both oil and gas. And that gives Putin new cards to play, which puts these negotiations about potential energy deals with the Russians into a different light, because suddenly it's now the U.S. that's looking for ways to lower energy prices.
12: And especially right now, as we have these midterm elections coming up, you might start to see that pain that American consumers are feeling translate into votes.
0: Exactly. So you see the administration thinking about all kinds of ways to try to reverse this spike in fuel prices. And then at the same time, you have the Ukraine war escalating, in particular, Russian strikes on Ukrainian infrastructure.
13: Ukraine says it has struck a Russian oil refinery near Moscow in return.
0: Ukraine responding by hitting Russian oil refineries.
14: New video shows massive explosions and thick smoke pouring from an oil refinery just 10 miles from the Kremlin.
0: At some point, they get something like half of Russian oil refining capacity offline.
1: Whoa.
0: And there were gas lines at Russian gas stations, and Russia had to implement an export ban for diesel this past July.
12: Meaning, if Russia is banning exports, there's less diesel in the global market, and so prices presumably go up again.
0: Yeah, that's right. And so the Trump administration has tried to push the Ukrainians to stop those attacks on Russian refineries. And the Ukrainians have responded that they're happy to do so if it's part of a mutual cessation of strikes on each other's energy infrastructure. Right. So the Ukrainians have been saying, yes, we are willing to stop hitting Russian oil refineries if the Russians stop hitting our energy infrastructure. And that hasn't happened. Nevertheless, the administration has continued to put pressure on the Ukrainians. And there has clearly been frustration on the part of the president and top officials in the administration that the Ukrainians haven't agreed to unilaterally stop those refinery strikes.
12: So leaning on Ukraine doesn't work.
0: Correct. So as we've seen this Trump administration frustration with Ukraine increase, we've also seen their approach to Russia shift, specifically on this question of business deals. So previously, President Trump had said, we're happy to do business with Russia, but only once the war ends.
12: Right.
0: Now, in recent months, according to our reporting, the message has evolved to we are willing to consider deals with Russia before the end of the war. Because one of the things that folks in the administration who are working on this are worried about is that Putin and the Kremlin might not believe that the Trump administration is really ready to change course and enter into a new kind of more friendly relationship with Russia.
12: The idea here is that the Trump administration wants to signal very clearly to the Russians, we are serious about the rewards of cooperating with us. This is what it could look like. This is how good it could be for you.
0: Yes, precisely. So that's why, even just in the last couple months, Jared Kushner and Steve Witkoff, the main envoys for the Russia-Ukraine war in the White House, have been speaking to the Russians more seriously about potential business deals.
12: So it sounds like everything is converging in this moment. The effort to end the war in Ukraine, the evolving strategy about how to do that, the energy crisis as a result of the Iran war, and the midterms. All this is coming to a head at the same time.
0: Yes, and that brings us to Friday in Florida, outside Miami, at a golf resort called Shell Bay, owned by Steve Witkoff. Witkoff and Jared Kushner were meeting with senior officials from Europe and from Ukraine who had flown in for another round of talks about the war. And early on in that meeting on Friday, the Americans made an announcement that stunned the Europeans and the Ukrainians. President Trump was about to reveal a deal with Russia to lift sanctions on Russian diesel. That became official a few hours later. Trump spoke on the phone with Putin and then on his Truth Social account said,
15: President Donald Trump says he struck a deal to obtain diesel from Russia.
0: He had had a highly successful discussion with Putin.
16: Russia will immediately supply over 300,000 tons of diesel fuel.
0: That Putin had agreed to supply 300,000 tons of diesel to the world immediately.
16: Another 500,000 tons during the month of November.
0: And potentially millions more in the coming months, depending on the state of Russian oil refineries. And at the same time, the Treasury Department put out a statement that was basically temporarily suspending sanctions on Russian diesel.
12: Meaning not only is the U.S. going to buy diesel from Russia, the U.S. government is also saying it's not going to punish anyone else for buying diesel from Russia. Everyone can do it now.
0: That's right.
12: Okay, that seems like a major U-turn for U.S. foreign policy. How did Ukraine react to all this? Because it definitely seems like it's the U.S. throwing out its big point of leverage on Russia, which is to have the world starve its war machine of oil revenue.
15: Ukrainian President Volodymyr Zelensky slammed the decision, labeling the deal as an investment in a war that must be.
0: Yeah. One of the first reactions was President Zelensky saying this was a weak decision.
17: Well, I look at it differently. Zelensky could have settled this war many times. Many, many times.
0: And you actually then had this new back and forth spat between Zelensky and Trump play out over the weekend.
17: I suggest they get a new leader who can make a deal, because he could have made many deals that for some reason he'd ever.
0: And there was shock across Europe also, because really up until now, the U.S. had really stayed tough in terms of sanctions policy toward Russia and had also continued supporting Ukraine in many ways.
12: Right. Officials in Europe and elsewhere had long feared that Trump might take a softer approach to Russia, might pursue a closer relationship. But that hadn't happened yet.
0: Yeah. I mean, it's important to step back and sort of see that despite all the worries of what Trump might do vis-a-vis Ukraine and Russia, the Trump administration really kept a lot of the Biden-era policies in place, whether it's in terms of providing intelligence support to Ukraine's war effort, and keeping the sanctions in place. In fact, expanding the sanctions. A year ago, the administration put in place really tough new sanctions against Russia's oil industry. And just a few weeks ago, Trump signed a bipartisan bill out of Congress that allowed for new sweeping sanctions against Russia and especially Russian energy. So this move on Russian diesel, even though the numbers are relatively small, is still the most concrete sign that this administration in Washington is ready to really substantively change its relationship with Russia and to do so potentially at Ukraine's expense.

0: We'll be right back.
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8: This is The Daily. I'm Natalie Kitroff. Back to my conversation with Anton Troyanovsky about President Trump's deal to buy billions of dollars of diesel from Russia after years of U.S. sanctions on Russian oil and gas. All right, Anton, obviously a lot of countries are quite shaken by this news. What is the Trump administration's defense of this U-turn in American policy?
9: Well, a few things. I mean, on buying diesel, I think what you'll hear is this is America first. This is taking care of American consumers, American farmers at a time when they're struggling. They will also say that Europe has continued to buy Russian energy. And to some extent, that's true. Europe is still buying Russian liquefied natural gas. Landlocked countries, in particular Slovakia and Hungary, are still buying Russian oil. Now, the EU has drastically reduced its reliance on Russian energy and is actually planning to completely end Russian gas imports by next year. So here we're definitely moving in opposite directions. I think folks in the administration, they'd also say that Trump is still set on somehow ending the war in Ukraine. Of course, we should also say this is something that is deeply uncomfortable, not just for American allies in Europe, not just for even Democrats, but also many Republicans.
8: All right. So if the America First argument for this policy is that buying Russian diesel will lower prices at the pump for Americans, is that true? Like, brass tacks, how much will this actually lower gas prices in the United States?
9: So, minimally. I did check the AAA gas prices numbers. So as of Tuesday, diesel is $6.28 a gallon compared to $6.32 a gallon a week ago. So the price has gone down, but not by much.
8: But just thinking about Europe's and Ukraine's concern here, can I just ask how much will this policy actually help Russia in funding its war in Ukraine?
9: Well, at the end of the day, oil and gas exports are at the core of what drives the Russian economy. So I think what you'll see is Putin very much pocketing the win here and not, as of yet, changing the way he's approaching the war. After Trump made this announcement on Friday, the Kremlin has continued to say that they're not ready to negotiate with Ukraine, and they have continued to hit Ukrainian infrastructure, causing civilians to die. They have not changed their approach to this war. I think one of the shocking things to people about this diesel agreement has been that, as far as we know, there is no concession that the Russians made in return for the sanctions being lifted. And our reporting does indicate that there are other deals that the U.S. and Russia are talking about that they might even do without the war coming to an end first.
8: Like what? Give me an example of that.
9: Well, look, we know a lot of different deals have been discussed, but there is one specific deal that we've been reporting on over the last few weeks that is quite far along, and that's the purchase of the international assets of a big Russian oil company called Lukoil. Basically, what that would be for a group of investors to come in and buy those billions of dollars in assets of this energy company, be it refineries, oil fields, even gas stations in New Jersey, in what would be a really lucrative transaction because Lukoil is under U.S. sanctions. And as soon as Lukoil agrees to sell those assets and the U.S. approves the sale, the value of those assets would go way up. And then even more significant is if you look at who these investors are that are now close to signing this deal.
0: Who are they?
9: So it's an investor group led by Todd Boehly, the American billionaire who has made donations to Trump's political causes. And of course, the U.S. government would take a stake.
0: Right.
9: But so would several investors from the Middle East who have business ties to Witkoff and Kushner.
0: Hmm.
9: For example, two Syrian Qatari billionaire brothers who are also business partners with Jared Kushner and his wife, Ivanka Trump, the president's daughter, on a resort in Albania.
0: Hmm. Anton, is there any indication that this strategy of pursuing these deals has begun to encourage Russia or Putin himself to come to the table to try to actually end this war? Like, do we know if this may be working at all?
9: I mean, the war has only escalated. By many accounts, it's actually only gotten more dangerous as Putin's bombardments and Russia's hybrid war with Europe intensifies. So the big question to me going forward is, what about all the other stuff that Putin wants and is going to need to be negotiated? As discussed, Putin cares about the geopolitics of Russia's relationship with NATO, the problems of territory and how to keep Ukraine sovereign and make sure Russia is not able to invade again. And so it's those really complicated questions where clearly there's still a lot of work to be done.
0: So are we looking at a world at some point in the future in which economic pressure on Russia, one of our biggest adversaries, is no longer a point of leverage, either as a carrot or a stick?
9: No, I mean, there are still a ton of sanctions on Russia. And my sense is the administration does still see those sanctions as leverage, but potentially in a more incremental way than immediately getting Russia to end the war. It'll be really important to see what happens in Europe. Because in Europe right now, you have a far right and far left movement, Germany, France, UK, promoting a more friendly relationship to Russia. And the awful thing about all this is that all these business negotiations and this brinksmanship on sanctions and deals and what's going to happen to the diesel supply, that is all playing out as this war gets worse and worse on the ground in Ukraine. As the winter approaches, at a time when Ukraine is extremely low on missile defenses, Russia is going to be able to make this winter truly awful. And there, for the moment, we still see no end in sight.
0: Well, Anton, thanks for coming on the show.
9: Thanks for having me.
0: Anton Troyanovsky is the global affairs correspondent for the New York Times.
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0: That's it for The Daily. 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

Welcome to Earth Matters, field notes on the geology of New Mexico's enchanting landscapes. Celebrating Earth Science Week, I'm Virginia Ginger McLemore. Before 2019,

0: perhaps in high school chemistry class when studying the periodic table of elements. Today, critical minerals are so essential in the manufacturing of products required for our lifestyle that many Americans are aware of their importance in everyday high-tech technology such as cell phones, laptops, computers, wind turbines, batteries, and much more. The common definition of a critical mineral in the United States is a non-fuel mineral commodity that is essential to the economic and national security of the United States and is from a supply chain that is vulnerable to disruption. The U.S. Geological Survey in the Department of Interior developed the critical minerals list in 2019 and revises it every couple of years. The list was revised this past summer. The concept of critical minerals is not new in the United States. In 1922, after World War I, the Army and Munitions Board was established by the War Department to plan for obtaining raw materials required by the military. Two separate critical and strategic minerals stockpiling acts were passed in 1939 and 1946 to establish stockpiles of commodities required for national defense. The stockpiles increased through the early 1960s, but then were sold when the materials were no longer needed. Today, there are 56 minerals and elements on the critical minerals list, and 45 are found in New Mexico. Currently, critical minerals that are being produced in the state include copper, silver, potash, and magnesium. Other critical minerals were once produced in New Mexico in the past, including zinc, lithium, rare earth elements, tin, lead, and others. Research is ongoing at New Mexico Tech to identify and characterize potential critical minerals resources in the state. Celebrating Earth Science Week, I'm Virginia McLemore from New Mexico Tech.
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0: understands the blues. Are you listening?
1: Yeah.
0: I say everybody understands the blues. Everybody from one day to another has the blues. You take the little baby that's laying in the cradle. He can't get that milk bottle fast enough. He go to kicking and crying and going on tearing up the little baby bed. He got the blues. Can you dig it?
1: Yeah.
0: You take this girl that's got this mane squeezed. That's her boyfriend, that is, you know. And he just bought a brand new GTO. You know she wanna be with him every time he cranks it up. Go round the corner to the soda fountain. This is why she wanna go and show it off where all the guys and gals be. You know what I mean? And she get ready to go out this particular night, and her mother said, "Daughter, you was just out last night. You can't go out tonight. That's too many nights in a row." She go in the room and fasten the door and won't answer the phone, won't eat, won't talk to nobody. She got the blues. That's what's wrong with her. Some people call them the reds, the pinks. When you get through, it's the old-fashioned country blues. That's right. Now you see my mane squeezed in 10 long weeks today. You know I got the blues. Can you dig it?
2: Well, hello, blues lovers out there. And I know this tune will sound very familiar to quite a few people out there because I'm your host, Putney, and when I first came on the radio in 1988, this was my theme song that I would play every single

0: Wednesday night. So that's kind of the theme of tonight's show, which is what I'm calling a Throwback Wednesday. I'm playing tunes from when I first took over the blues show in 1988. And it's also in conjunction with our 60th anniversary party to celebrate KUNM being on the air for 60 years coming up this coming Saturday. I'll be there, and along with almost all the rest of the DJs here at KUNM, and we will have a meet and greet session, and I hope everybody listening comes on out for it. And I'll be giving you details throughout the night. But in the meantime, how about a little blues nostalgia with Albert King?
1: Yeah, that's it. Yeah. Can you feel it? I can't hear you. Can you feel it?
2: Yeah.
1: That's it. Sounds awful good. Keep it right there, children. Keep it right there. The blues. And when you're doing the blues, they're so strong. That's the reason they name. They call them blues power. Yeah. And would you believe I invented blues power? Can you dig the blues power?
2: Yeah.
1: Let everybody say yeah.
2: Yeah.
1: Say it again, say yeah.
2: Yeah.

All right. The song was called Blues Power. And it's so funny because, you know, in the old days, we'd say, yeah, there was all kinds of black power and other kinds of power, but we had some blues power. And so Albert King took a hint from that one and called his song Blues Power. And it is on... So, that's the title track of the album. It's called Blues Power. It was recorded live at the Fillmore Auditorium in 1968. And I have a fond memory of Albert King because, and I've told this story before, but I went to the Fillmore one time in 1969, and the only show I ever went to at the Fillmore West, where this album was recorded, it was a Three Kings of Blues night, and it was Freddie King, Albert King, and B.B. King. And, boy, I'll tell you, with that electric Kool-Aid, I really had a great time that night, even without the Kool-Aid, actually. So next up, we've got, as I mentioned before, this is kind of a throwback Wednesday, and I've played some of these tunes before since 1988 over the years, but to me, they just still hold up. And so this next tune is one that I would play at the end of the night because it's a long song and often didn't get a chance to finish it. So I'm going to start it off like right away and play it early so I don't have to cut it off at all. And it's an album by Buddy Guy, and it was at the time my favorite one. It's called Stone Crazy. And it was, it was a one-off album that he recorded in France when he was on tour over there. It's on the Alligator record label. It's the only one, I think, one of two records he recorded on Alligator. And he just really lets loose. And he just really, I think there's only like six tracks on this album, but he just really cuts loose on the guitar, and that's what I love about it so much. So here we go with a Buddy Guy from an album that's not rare, but it's a great one. It's still my favorite, actually, all the time. And the song is called I Smell a Rat.

I speak tonight for the dignity of man and the death of man.

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2: All right, it's 7:32. This is Putney bringing you the blues until 10 o'clock, and we are doing some Throwback Wednesday night. That doesn't rhyme to Throwback Wednesday. But anyway, we're going to go and take you back to 1988 when I was first on the radio. And let me tell you what we heard of that last set. We started off with a long cut by Buddy Guy from his Stone Crazy album, I Smell a Rat. And then we heard Killin' Floor. Yes, that was Killin' Floor by the Electric Flag from their album A Long Time Coming. And, you know, that was the first time I ever heard Killin' Floor. It wasn't Howlin' Wolf. And I didn't really know who that was until I read the album cover like I always do. And I found out that was Howlin' Wolf. Went back and heard the original. I thought, wow, this is not the same song. But anyway, Killin' Floor by the Electric Flag, an American music band from their album Long Time Coming. And last but not least, we had everybody's favorite, Mr. Paul Butterfield, born in Chicago from the very first Paul Butterfield blues album. Okay, let's see. What we got up next for you? The next tune is a song that, you know, I've been thinking over the years about having a theme song, and I did with Blues Power that we heard earlier, but I thought about others that I would start the show with, and someone said, Putney, you play that same song every week, and so I said, well, maybe I better not have a regular theme song, and besides, I've got so much music that I don't want to take it up with something I played the last week, when I've got so much more music to play for you all. But this one I really seriously considered, because wait till you get to the middle with the guitar break with Ronnie Earl. It's one of the bluesiest guitar solos I've ever heard. So here's a song from a band called Room Full of Blues. And this is from their album that came out called Live at Lupo's Heartbreak Hotel, and friends tell me that place was a real dump in Rhode Island, but they had a lot of good people. This album was recorded live there in 1986, and it's an old jump blues tune called Gator's Groove, but just wait till you hear the welcome with Ronnie Earl. It'll knock your socks off. Room Full of Blues for you.

0: mess up, slut. And I won't either.
1: 1, 2, 3, 4.
2: Oh, yeah.

0: Well, how'd you like that song, huh? Boy, that's a song with a message for you, right? We heard Carrie Bell. Lurie Bell. He mentions his dad in the song Carrie Bell. And that's from one of his early albums on Delmark, Blues Had a Baby. And that was the title track from that particular album. It's a very good one. It's really raw, and I really like it. There's mistakes on that record, and they kept it on there because anything they could get by Lurie Bell at that time, you know, they kept it, no matter how it sounded, which I love. So we start off that set with some fine guitar work featuring Mr. Ronnie Earl from the band Roomful of Blues. We heard Gator's Groove and Welcome to Lupo's. And we followed that with Sugar Ray and the Blue Tones, featuring Sugar Ray Norcia, I'm Your Professor. And that was from their album Knockout on the Blacktop label. And then we heard from Johnny Winter. That was from the album simply entitled Johnny Winter. When that came out on Columbia in 1969, I believe, or 68, I can't remember, but he was given the biggest bonus. You know, they signed a contract. He had the biggest bonus of anybody at that time on Columbia Records, and it was a big hit. And we heard the song Leland Mississippi Blues, Johnny Winter. And then we heard a song that he was one of my favorite guys. And it's from an album that I think is one of the best live blues albums ever. The artist is named Sun Seals, and the album is called Live and Burning. And that's on the Alligator record label. And we heard him do a Detroit Junior song called Call My Job. All right, this is Putney bringing you the Throwback Wednesday Blues from 1988, and we've got a little bit more than 2 hours to go because it's almost 8 o'clock, and I hope you're enjoying it. I know some of you listeners have been with me since the very beginning back in 1988, so I hope some of these songs just bring back some memories for you as well as I do. If you could see me up here, you'd see me dancing in the studio. All right, let's see. Okay, let's keep on going now. No, wait a minute. I need to do this first so you know what you're listening to.
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0: All right, let's see. Let's continue on right now. And this next album, I didn't know about this band, the Tan Canary, Mr. Johnny Adams, until I came up here to KUNM. And I was looking through the fantastic record collection we have up here, and I saw this album, and I said, man, this guy is... As my dad would say, he's sharp. He's dressed sharp. And it was Johnny Adams. And the reason why I picked it out was because he looked so great in this this little natty suit he had on this album. And then I looked a little bit further and I saw a name I knew, Duke Robillard. I'd known about Duke because he was with Roomful of Blues, but he plays on it. And another guy I'd never heard about, Walter Wolfman Washington, who was Johnny Adams' sidekick and guitar player. And I picked it up and I said, oh, okay, Dr. John is on this. And so I listened to it and it has become one of my favorite albums. And Johnny Adams is just about my favorite singer of all time. So I'm going to play an album for you that I played when I first came on the Blues Show, and I've loved it ever since, and I've actually played it a number of times. Mr. Johnny Adams, the Tin Canary himself, with a Room with a View of the Blues.

My name is Fred McDowell. They call me Mississippi Fred McDowell. But my home's in Rawford, Tennessee. But it don't make any difference. It sounds good to me. I seem like I'm at home in that when I'm in Mississippi. And I do not play no rock and roll, y'all. I just play the street natural blues. And whenever you get somebody, you know, want to ply for you, just call for Fred McDowell. I was raised on the farm, you understand? Now, the only way you can rock, Fred, you have to put him in a rocking chair. I used to lay me down, you understand? That's my type of rocking. In my type of blues, I play it with a bottleneck. I first got this style from a beef bone, you understand? Raised, will come out of a steak. My uncle, when I was a small boy in the country, he ground this bone down and fired it with a file and put it on a little plank. But I played on my ring finger, you understand? And it's just bottleneck sound better than the bone, because it gets more clear sound out of it. And I would like for you to, who's never listened to me? Or you don't buy one of the tapes or have on anything. I like to be listening to what I'm saying. I make the guitar say what I say, young man. If I say I'm a father, he'll say I'm a father. If I give out of him, he'll say it. If I play Mason Grace, he'll sing that too. Now that's my style. What you hear me doing there? I hope y'all like it. Who's never get it?

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Barry Man's a Fool, and A to Z Blues, and Beetle Bum. All those little pieces, you know. I'd jump them from other writers, but I'd arrange them my way. Now, Married Man's a Fool, there ain't nobody to play that.

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You read it on over, chapter 22. Wife and be your boyfriend, wife and you there too. 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
2: Oh, yeah, we thank you so much because, really, we could not exist without you. And we want to celebrate that party on Saturday night, okay? All right, so in this last set of songs, we start off with my man, the Tan Canary, Mr. Johnny Adams, Room with a View. And then we heard Aretha doing a blues called Dr. Feelgood. That's from Live at the Fillmore West. And she had the King Curtis Band backing her up. And boy, that would have been a show to see, huh? Dr. Feelgood from Aretha Franklin. And then we heard another king, a king of Zydeco, Mr. Clifton Chenier. We heard Ain't No Need of Crying, Every Day is the Same. And that was from a blues album by him called Clifton Chenier Sings the Blues. And I didn't know anything about Zydeco music until I came up here to KUNM. And, you know, I went down to the Z's and the albums, and I found some Zydeco. And so Clifton Chenier became one of my musical heroes. And then we heard Mississippi Fred McDowell, Baby Please Don't Go. And that is from his album, I Do Not Play No Rock and Roll. Now, that's a double negative, isn't it? But it's like, it's good. And, you know, I love that album. I love to hear these albums when they talk and say things. And then we heard from Blind Willie McTell from his album called The Last Session, which was one of the ones he did. But he was one of the early pioneers of the Piedmont-style blues. The song was called Married Man's a Fool. And, you know, I don't advocate, you know, what he's singing about, because that was, you know, what was going on in those days. And that's how some men were thinking. But all you women out there, please don't get me. I'm not advocating anything that's going on in this song or any of these songs, really, except for one. So anyway, don't get upset about these lyrics, because that was what's going on in their mind in those days. And then we heard Bonnie Raitt doing the song Finest Loving Man. And that's from her very first record, Bonnie Raitt. I was always a Bonnie Raitt fan as soon as I heard her. And she used to be strictly blues. Eh, she's not anymore so much, but she's still a great blues woman with one of the finest guitar sounds around. And she learned how to play some slide guitar from Mississippi Fred McDowell. Finest Loving Man was the song we heard. And last but not least, we heard a classic from Big Mama Thornton, Hound Dog. And everybody knows this, but everybody knows Elvis did it, but she was the one to do it originally. And that's from the Peacock Recordings, Hound Dog. All right, Putney here with you, bringing you some blues. Some of you are up there dancing. I know. I can just see it, you know, because some of this music is just kind of foot tapping, you know, just kind of danceable music. But these are old songs that I've played. They're not necessarily old in age, but it was old. That was a long time ago that I first got on the radio here at KUNM and playing my favorite blues tunes that I had heard over the years. And so I'm bringing them back to you tonight. Okay, next up, we have a song from my lady Molly. And I'm playing this song for her because, you know, we'd go on a road trip and I'd have a little playlist and I would play this next song. And she said, well, what do you like about this song? And I'd say, well, listen to the lyrics and listen to the emotion and the feeling they put into it. And it was the duo of Bobby King and Terry Evans. And I first heard about these guys through Ry Cooter. I was a big Ry Cooter fan because from way back when he was partnering up with Taj Mahal in the Rising Suns band. And so then I just kept following Ry Cooter. But he always well, didn't always, because Ry Cooder was always changing around, but he had for a long time Bobby King and Terry Evans doing backup vocals for him. And this album came out on Rounder, and, you know, it was one of their own. It has Ry Cooder playing guitar, but it's basically a Bobby King and Terry Evans show. And so this is from their album Live and Let Live, and it's got some beautiful songs. This goes out to my lady Molly. It's called Saturday Night.

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I take 25 or 30. I put them all on a freight. $1 million reward for me.

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A true friend is hard to find. Don't you mind people grinning

0: Okay, there we. That last tune was, of course, Robert Johnson, and you know, there was that little revival about them finding these recordings, and then Columbia released the complete recordings in 1990. So that was after, but I had an album called The King of the Delta Blues Singers, and those tracks, including Sweet Home Chicago, was on that one. And so, yeah, we had to play some Robert Johnson back in those days. Okay, it's Putney bringing you the blues, bringing you the 1988 blues, the first year that I started doing the blues show here on Actually, it wasn't the first year I started doing the blues show. I didn't do that till a couple years later. At the time, you know, on KUNM, you know, if you wanted to do a show, you had to start off doing overnight, you know, and that meant from like one in the morning until 6 a.m. And oh, I so badly wanted to be on the radio that I would do it, and I was wasted the next day at work. People say, "What's wrong with you?" Well, I was just up all night playing music on the radio. So anyway, those are the old days, and now we have computers and AI to stuff to do the like all night long. So we're staffed 24/7 here, and no matter how we do it, mostly live DJs, which is great because you just don't hear that at every station. It's personally curated music like you're hearing tonight. And let's see, let me tell you what we heard in that last set. We started off with a song for my lady, for Molly, and the song was called Saturday Night. I miss her every night, actually, not just Saturday night. But that was Bobby King and Terry Evans from Live and Let Live. And then we heard the great Johnny Guitar Watson, and we heard him doing his big hit, Gangster of Love. And then we heard something from John Mayall and the Blues Breakers. The song was called Checking Up on My Baby. And it was like, it is from the album Crusade, which I had purchased in back in 68. 20 years later, I was playing it on the radio. But, you know, that song, it was the first time I'd ever heard like guys in the studio kind of talking it up a little bit. Because if you'll notice it, and I want to go back and play it for you, he says, "I hope we have no technical difficulties because I only want to do it once." And he gets into it on the harp on that one. I forgot to turn it up at that point, but I'll play that again sometime just so you can hear it. It gives me a chuckle every time. John Mayall, the Blues Breakers, featuring Mick Taylor on guitar. He joined John Mayall's Blues Breakers. And then we heard Luther Allison doing Cherry Red Wine from his album called Blue Streak. I was lucky because I got to promote him in concert. Nice man, great player. Cherry Red Wine was the song from the album Blue Streak. And then we heard Sun House, Grinning in Your Face, and that was from the album The Original Delta Blues, and he was one of the originals. And of course, we ended up with Robert Johnson, Sweet Home Chicago. All right, the time is now 9 o'clock. 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
0: Okay, let's see. What are we going to... Okay, we're going to kick off this last hour of the blues with something I just get a chuckle out of every time I play. And I've played it 100 times. I just can't help but laugh at this. And let me tell you a little background on this one. This is the great Howlin' Wolf. And he went over to England to tour, and it was... you know, they loved him over in England, and easy to understand why, because he was Howlin' Wolf. And, you know, the British guys had, you know, picked up on a lot of the great blues, and they tried to do it themselves. But they couldn't do it like the original guys. And so this album is called The London Howlin' Wolf Sessions. And it features Eric Clapton, Steve Winwood, Bill Wyman, and Charlie Watts. And, you know, they left, it's on the Chess record label if you want to pick it up, because it's still available. And it has a song which is a false start with dialogue of the song The Red Rooster. And so I just want to play that for you, and then they'll get into the song. But it's just so funny how, you know, they have a hard time getting it, okay? So you can hear it for yourself and see if you get a chuckle out of it as much as I do. This is The Red Rooster from Howlin' Wolf in London.

0: take it.
1: Right.
0: Now you play it that way.
1: You sure you wouldn't like? Why don't you play acoustic on it?
0: No.
1: With us, man. If you play, see, if you play with us, well, then we'd be able to follow you better.
0: No, listen,
1: like you were doing it right then, man.
2: You're there.
1: That's how we should record it. I can follow you. I can see what you're doing.
3: Really, man, you just sit there and do it.
0: Well, so cool. All right, let everybody get together here, and we'll try to make it.
1: Okay, let's try. I doubt if I can do it without you.
0: Oh, man, come on. He ain't got nothing.

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Look like she done had a party up in here, too. You wait till I see this woman when she get home. That glass over there got a little cigar in it or something. I don't even smoke no cigars. 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What's wrong with this woman? Oh, he passed it. Let me run me some water right now. Wait till I see this one when she get home. Pots and pans all stacked up here. Yeah, there's a pot. Let me scrape this pot out. Oh, it's pitiful. I don't know why that woman come in and had a party and I'm at work. Getting all this stuff under my fingernail. Run some more water in here. Yeah, now I can wash these glasses. I'm gonna wash them up first. Now this woman. Yeah, that's pretty clean now though. I got all this. I got to work on these pots a little bit more. It makes me so mad I don't know what to do. Thought I was a husband instead of maid. Like old red chili or something, all done got dried up on these pots. Don't never fix me none of this good food. Wait till that woman get home. I'm scraping all these

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And at the end, Tracy Nelson lets out this big scream. And don't leave your speakers up because you could blow it. So just a fair warning. I warned you about this.

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It's in him, and he got to come out.

0: Well, I think I'll wait on that one. So the last one we heard was Little Walter, Hate to See You Go. And that is an album that, you know, I bought it when I was in college. I didn't have much money, but, you know, I wanted to have a lot of records and stuff because I thought it was cool. And I got this album on Chess Records. And, you know, part of the reason why I bought it is because it's got all of this, got a big picture of him, his face on the cover. And you should see all the scars that Little Walter had. And, you know, he had a reputation for, you know, getting into it with people. And his face showed it. It was like, whoa, I saw that. And I said, well, no wonder he's got the blues. Look at his face. He's all cut up and stitches and all that. And it's like, whoa. But boy, he was the master, one of the greatest harmonica players ever. Hate to See You Go, Little Walter. And then before that one, we heard John Lee Hooker doing his famous Boogie Chillin'. And before that one, we heard the one I wanted you to make sure you didn't blow out your speakers. Mother Earth was the song, the Memphis Slim tune by the group called Mother Earth, featuring Miss Tracy Nelson on vocals. And that's from her album, Living with the Animals. And like I said, I didn't know anything about music, really. I just knew I was going to buy everything, get my hands on, that had blues in it. And the reason why I bought that album was because Michael Bloomfield plays lead guitar on that particular track, but it's not written Michael Bloomfield. It was written M-A-K-A-L Blumfeld. It wasn't his real name because I guess he was under contract to Columbia, but I saw that and I said, well, I know who that is. And so he plays some sparkling guitar just on that one song, but Tracy Nelson was definitely the star of the show of Mother Earth. And before that one, we heard Too Many Dirty Dishes from Albert Collins. Still love that tune. Smoking Gun was a huge hit for Robert Cray. It kind of brought back the blues. And we start off with some Howlin' Wolf with his friends from England on the song called The Red Rooster. Okay, we are to our last half hour of the blues for you tonight, the throwback blues. And, but there's one thing I need to tell you.
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0: Okay, let's see. We got one last set of old time, well, not necessarily real old time, but from when I was starting in back in 88. And let's see. I know you'll know these tunes. I know you'll know them. So here we go. Starting off with one of the greatest guitar players ever, Mr. Freddie King, and a song that I used to get all kinds of requests for. The song is called Going Down.

your woman. 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She bring eyesight to the blind. 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

0: I'm sorry I got to do this to you, but I got to cut out of it. Got to get out of here. Make room for Emmanuel and the Soulful Hour. Let me tell you what we heard in that short set. We heard Going Down, Freddie King, Baby What You Want Me to Do, Jimmy Reed, Eyesight to the Blind, Molly, Sonny Boy Williamson II from King Biscuit Time, Mannish Boy from Muddy Waters from his Hard Again album, and last but not least, Loan Me a Dime, Boz Scaggs featuring Greg Allman. Stay tuned for the Soulful Hour. This is Putney saying thank you for letting me bring you the blues tonight.
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2: 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My name is Emmanuel, sitting in once again to satisfy that R&B taste on the evening, following Putney and the Blue Show. Putney, as always, another great show. As we kick off our Soulful Hour, let's do it with something from the OJs. This is one of their big ones, I Love Music, on the Soulful Hour.

That's Clyde McFadder taking you back to 1958 with The Lover's Question. Just before that, it was The Charlottes with I Like Your Lovin', Do You Like Mine? And starting out the evening, it was The OJs with I Love Music here on this Soulful Hour. As we continue on, let's hear The Dells. 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
0: And I-

Closing out this foreplay, Frankie Beverly and Maze with lovely inspiration. Just before that, it was the Four Tops from 1956 with Could It Be You? And preceding that, it was a team of Diana Ross and the Supremes teaming up with the Temptations, two of Motown's greatest, with I'm Gonna Make You Love Me. And starting off the set, it was Always Together with the Dells featuring Charles Stepney. This is the Soulful Hour. My name is Emmanuel. And it's a sad day in R&B industry when on last week, October the 5th, Freddie Jackson passed away. Freddie Jackson, known for his smooth, velvety sound of love songs. And we're going to see if we can't pay tribute for just a couple on this evening. We're going to start it off with this one. This is Hey Lover from Freddie Jackson on the Soulful Hour.

with the passing of Freddie Jackson on last week, the Soul Flower paying a small tribute with a double play. Freddie Jackson, known for his smooth, velvety sound with two tracks such as You Are My Lady and Hey Lover. This is the Soul Flower. My name is Emmanuel. Into the second half hour, let's hear from Hugh Masekela as we go grazing in the grass on the Soul Flower.

slowing things down just a bit once again, it was Joe Hinton with Funny How Time Slips Away. Just before that, the rough sound of Ike and Tina Turner with the Fool in Love. And starting off this set was Grazing in the Grass with Hugh Masekela. This is the Soulful Hour. My name's Emmanuel, and with time enough just for a few more, let's hear once again from Frankie Beverly out in front of Maze. This time, it's Love is the Key on the Soulful Hour.

Once again, that just about does it for this edition of The Soulful Hour here on KUNM. Getting us here is Otis Redding with I've Got Dreams to Remember. And just ahead of that, it was Frankie Beverly out in front of Maze once again. This time it was with Love is the Key. Taking Me Out the Door, something I'm sure Putney can appreciate. It's a ZZ Hill with Down Home Blues. My name is Emmanuel, and it has been my pleasure sitting in satisfying your R&B taste on the evening. Up next is Greg. 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
7: And the time is now 11:01 p.m. on this Wednesday evening, the 14th of October. Cheers to Putney and the Blues Show and Emmanuel and the Soulful Hour. 60 years on this station, of this station. And, well, Tombstone's been on for half of it, and you are now listening to Tombstone Rock here on KUNM 89.9 FM.

Alright, that was Villapanath with Obsidian Realm. Before that, we heard some Berserker Legion and World in Despair. And we started off with a few older tracks. We heard Malevolent Creation with Slaughter of Innocents off of Retribution from 1992. And then from 1990, Entombed was Supposed to Rot off of Left Hand Path. Then we heard Grave with a track from Solace from 1994, and that was Bullets Are Mine. And we started off with Zombie Ritual from Death off of Scream Bloody Gore. And you are listening to Tombstone Rock here on KUNM 89.9 FM. Also streaming on the interwebs at KUNM.org. Where you can find the two-week archive and much, much more. Thanks for tuning in and joining me again this week. All right. Let's see. I will do a couple show going overs. Yeah, where are we at? Okay. All right. When's this? Saturday, the 17th at Fusion will be the Albuquerque Headbangers Market, which will have music performing. Let's see. Anesthesia, Bladen, Prince of Darkness, Blind Drive, Inimicus, Electrocuted, Taj, and Sour. Also on the 17th, but down and around the corner over at the Sunshine Theater, Necrogoblicon with Aborted, Signs of the Swarm, and Party Cannon. When's this? Thursday, October 22nd at Wren's Den. We got Ethereal Moon, Dot Wall, Nocturne, and Demented Fate. All right. Let's see. Also on the 22nd, but over at the Launchpad, Plunge with Soak, Oroku Saki, Baloney Pony, and Feo. And October 24th at the Sink. Dig around for the address, eh? It will be, let's see, Stygian Rot, Crypt of Nocturne, Telesmos, and Mortalizer. Then on the 23rd, which is the night before that, down at Triple Sevens, I think that's in the Saleta Casino. It's going to be, was it Fatalist, Eye Knives, Suspended, Self-Neglect, Heart Museum, and So This Is Suffering. All right, let's see. October 26th, Boundaries will be playing at the Launchpad with Centennial and Stacy Glow. And October 29th at the Sunshine Theater, Cradle of Filth will be playing. I'm doing a, 30th anniversary tour for Dusk and Her Embrace. All right, let's get back into the swing of things. Oh, let's see where we go. About some Ex Imperatus, followed by a little Benighted, maybe In This Hell. 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

0: They say if you want to be a morning person, you should have something to look forward to first thing. 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
3: And the time is now, just short of 3 minutes after midnight. This Thursday morning, the 15th of October. Halfway through the month. Only a couple more weeks till Halloween. So cheers, you ghouls and goblins and whatever the like. It's another edition of Tim Stone Rock. Thanks for joining us. And let's see. What did we have there? We had a

Well, who knows what to call it. Anyways, we had Bizarre Cult with Blicket Hands, kind of interrupted by Apollostic, and their song. So, yeah, that went that way. All right, before that, we heard Trun with their song Introspección of the Carne Metal. Before that, In This Hell with Over the Line from Bliss. New one from them. And we also heard Morgue from Benighted of their album Ekbom from 2024. And we heard Ex Imperatus with the track Tahalu. I do believe this is one of the only genres where every corner of the globe is reached. So, all right. Let's see. A few shows coming up, and I'm going to get back into the music. The Headbangers Market is going to be going on Saturday, 17th, at Fusion over on First Street. Let's see. Playing that is going to be Anesthesia, Bladen, Inimicus, Prince of Darkness, Blind Drive, Taj, and Electrocuted. Then the same night, October 17th, but over at the Sunshine Theater, which is just down the street. Let's see, Necrogoblicon will be playing with Aborted, Signs of the Swarm, and Party Cannon. Let's see, Ethereal Moon returns to Albuquerque. And they'll be playing with Dot Wall, Nocturne, and whoever these people are, I can't. Demented Fate, that's it. Anyways, it's going to be at Wren's Den on, when's that? 22nd. All right. Let's see. Coming up after that, the 22nd, also the same night, Plunge, Soak, Urokusaki, Baloney Pony, and Feo be playing over at the Launchpad. And then on the 23rd at Triple Sevens in the Athletic Casino. So This Is Suffering. We'll be playing with Fatalist, Eye Knives. Let's see. Suspended, Self Neglect, and Heart Museum. Mortalizer, Stygian Rot, Nocturne, and Telesmos will be playing at the Sink. The ground online. You'll have to ask around for the address there. And let's see what else is coming up. Boundaries will be playing at the Launchpad with Centennial and Stacy Glow on October 26th. And let's see, Cradle of Filth be playing at the Sunshine Theater on October 29th. All right, let's see. Getting back into the music. These folks are getting ready to release a new album coming up in December. This is Nordjevel. Got a new album coming out in December, and this is the first single from it, Unbound in Death. 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
4: 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And we are in our 60th year operating as a station. So cheers. We'll be having a little shindig this Saturday at the Albuquerque Museum. I'll bring up that here in a little bit. Anyways, we just heard Follow the Bastards with Slough of the forgot the name of the Despondent. There we go. That's off of their split with Book of Black Earth. I'll play the other side of that after I shut up. Before that, we heard Spirit Possession with First Levitation of a Cathedral Speech. We heard Abigail Williams with Void Within. Some Cradle of Filth with Cruelty Brought the Orchids. And started off with Nordjevil and Unbound in Death. New one from them. First single. We'll be releasing their full album, Damnus, in December. All right, Cradle of Filth is also going to be here on the 29th of this month, October, and that'll be at the Sunshine Theater. All right, let's see, a couple other things going on. This weekend, on Saturday the 17th at Fusion, will be the Headbangers Market with Anesthesia playing, Bladen also, Prince of Darkness, Blind Drive, Inimicus, Electrocuted, Taj, and Sour will also be playing. Let's see, October 22nd. Oh, wait. Let's do this one first. Makes more sense. October 17th at Sunshine Theater. Necrogoblicon, Aborted, Signs of the Swarm, and Party Cannon. All right. What else we got? Yeah, here we go. Ethereal Moon, Dotwall, Nocturne, and where are they? Demented Fate will be playing at Wren's Den on the 22nd. And also on the 22nd, but over at the Launchpad, Plunge with Soak, Rokusaki, Baloney Pony, and Feo. Then on the 23rd at 777's at Isleta Casino. So this is Suffering with Fatalist, Eye Knives, Suspended, Self Neglect, and Heart Museum playing that. On October 24th at The Sink will be Mortalizer, Nocturne, Stygian Rot, and Telesmos. Then October 26th at the Launchpad, Boundaries with Centennial and Stacy Glow. And where was this one? Who is it? Armored Saint with Metal Church and Live Kill. They're going to be November 4th or 6th at Sunshine Theater. All right. I'm going to get back into the music. So, yeah, I said I'd play the Book of Black Earth. A song from their side of the split with Follow the Bastards. And here's Olden. 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

rather abrupt. That was Veilburner, new one from them. Vitriolic Hiss off of All That Glimmers Is Gloam. And as I had mentioned, I was going to play Olden from Book of Black Earth off of their split with Follow the Bastards. Played Follow the Bastards before the break. The track's off of the Despondent off of their split with Book of Black Earth. We also heard Cradle of Filth, Spirit Possession, Abigail Williams, and some new Nordjebel in that last hour. Playlists, 2 week archive, if you want to go back and listen, are all available over at kunm.org. You can also find all sorts of nifty stuff there. All right. Let's see, just a couple shows I'll go over. Let's see. This weekend on Saturday the 17th, there are actually several things going on. For you metalheads, the Headbangers Market is going on at Fusion with Anesthesia, Bladen, Prince of Darkness, Blind Drive, Inimicus, Taj, Electrocuted, and Sour. And then same night, but over at Sunshine Theater, Necrogoblicon with Aborted, Signs of the Swarm, and Party Cannon. And let's see if I got this right. Let's see. I'll have to go online for tickets and other info. But KUNM, we here are celebrating 60 years. And we'll be having a little party over at the Albuquerque Museum Amphitheater. We'll have live music, food, and yeah, get to stick around and meet all sorts of us there if you'd like. Let's see. Got Cadillac Bob and the Rhinestones playing, Red Light Cameras, and Paul Pino and the Tone Daddies. We'll also hear some presentations by various people from the station, including folks from Singing Wire. Let's see. The Raíces Collective. Jeff Pope. Putney from the Blues Show. We've got all sorts of folks going on. Anyways, that's going to be over at the Albuquerque Museum this Saturday. All right. The other stuff going on around the area, and I'll just do a couple more through the week. All right. The 22nd has a couple shows going on. One's at Wren's Den with Ethereal Moon coming back to town. Making it home. And they'll be playing with Demented Fate, Dot Wall, and Nocturne. And then the same night, but over at the Launchpad, Plunge, Soak, Orokusaki, Bologna Pony, and Feo. And then the 23rd at Triple Sevens at the Isleta Casino. So this is Suffering, Fatalist, Eye Knives, Suspended, Self Neglect, and Heart Museum are all playing. And then let's see, the 24th at the Sink, Mortalizer will be doing their tape release tour kickoff. Also playing will be Nocturne, Stygian Rot, and Telesmos. And October 26th at the Launchpad Centennial with Stacy Glow, opening for Boundaries. And yeah, keep it there for now. All right. Gonna get back into the music. Let's see. Get some New Ling Shi. We'll play some Metal Church, old and new. And let's see. Yeah, New Ling Shi. New track from them, and we're going to kick it off with some Void Sector Zero. Features members of Revocation, Obscura, and a few others.
Anyways, this is their first track. They're releasing Vortex Divinium. Here on Tombstone Rock, Q&M 89.9 FM.

0: No, we had betrayal there with contamination off of Infinite Circle. Before that, Servitude of Anathema with Immaculate Blasphemy off of Poisonous Path from this year. We heard a couple tracks from Metal Church, Merciless Onslaught to finish that. And before that, FAFO off of their new album, Dead to Rights. We heard some new Ling Chi with the song Hammered into Collapse, and started off the hour with Void Sector Zero and the song Vortex Divinium. Divinium? Yeah. There we go. All right. Got to take care of this real quick.
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0: All right. Let's see. A few things going on around the area. The 17th has got a lot going on. For the metalheads out there, or anybody else, the Headbangers Market is going on at Fusion. And there will be live music from Anesthesia, Bladen, Prince of Darkness, Blind Drive, and Nemicus, Sour, Electrocuted, and Taj. Also on the 17th, this Saturday, for you metalheads and goofballs, Necrogoblicon is going to be playing at Sunshine Theater. They're on tour with The Boarded, Signs of the Swarm, and Party Cannon. And Party Cannon kind of looks like Party City logos. And we'll see what that's like. All right. Also on Saturday the 17th is KUNM's 60th anniversary celebration going on over at the Albuquerque Museum at the amphitheater. And quite a bit of things going on with that. So... dig around. Got information on at KUNM.org. All right. What else we have going on next week? The 22nd. It's got Ethereal Moon, Dotwall, Nocturne, and Demented Fate playing at Wren's Den. And the same night, Plunge, Soak, Orokusaki, Baloney, Pony, and Feo will be playing at the Launchpad. And on the 23rd, at Triple Sevens in Isleta Casino. So this is Suffering with Fatalist, Eye Knives, Suspended, and Self-Neglect. Then Mortalizer is doing their tape release slash tour kickoff at The Sink on the 24th. They'll be with Nocturne, Stygian Rot, and Telesmos. All right, I'm going to get back into the music because there's stuff I want to play. All right, let's kick it off with... we'll do this one. A little Heart Museum. Here's Tragedy off of Relentless

0: All right. Some Voivod covering Witching Hour from Benham. Cheers out there, Kronos. All right. Before that, what do we hear? Ah. We heard some, let's see, Tragedy with Close at Hand. Also heard someone else in there. Anyways, we heard some Tragedy, Extinction of Mankind with Harvest of Discontent, Wormwood with The Endless Search for Food, Gyoba with Jisawilgwek, Surrounded by Bloodshed by Tobacco Offering. We also heard Blasphemous Rebirth from Distorted Evil, Unidentified from Celestial Exile featuring Franklin Yazzie. We heard Delirium from Inhuman Hands, and we heard some Heart Museum with their track Tragedy off of their album Relentless. We'll be back next Wednesday and every Wednesday from 11 p.m. to 2 a.m. Thanks for joining in. Thanks for your support out there. 60 years of this station, and just over half of it, this show has been on. Cheers. We'll catch you next Wednesday. Stick around for the mainstream with Brett Maybe, and be safe out there.
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Bibio Sound Machine just released their sixth studio album, Chopping Mountain, on September 11th. The group describes the record as being about love, unity, resistance, resilience, and joy. Chopping Mountain's the title track, and it's a great song to get us into our hour with here on This Little Here Mainstream with Brett Mabee. As always, I'm thankful you're well. And whether you're tuned in from your office, your car, your home, on your desktop, laptop, AM, FM radio, transistor radio, you name it, there's never a bad time or place to take some time out of your day and enjoy some incredible music. In fact, it might be the only thing getting you through the dredge of daily work life, right? So as always, no matter the case, stick around for an hour of great music. We'll be introducing a new song from ZZ Top frontman Billy F. Gibbons. In the first set, Western Centuries, a band that features Cherokee bassist Nkosi Fields and fiddler as well. Anyway, we'll also be hearing Ray LaMontagnée, but not before this collaboration between Marcus King and Ernest. Released September 25th on American Recordings,

Western Centuries and their tale about Sarah and Charlie from their last album, Call the Captain. Before that was Ray LaMontagne's I Wouldn't Change a Thing from Long Way Home, and it was Marcus King and Ernest with their recent duet, Blue, that we introduced into the rotation for the first time this hour. If you're just now getting here or find that you'll be having to step away from listening on your favorite local airwaves, always pick up where you left off at mainstreamradio.net. Now, quite often, I think the days will correspond to when you're hearing it on your favorite airwaves, but that's not always the case, and sometimes you need a little help figuring out the song that touched your heart. 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I'm always adding new features. There are social media links. I say this all the time. I don't know why. You're only here for the music, so let me just get quiet and get out of the way. Alabama Shake's coming up after this one from Cage the Elephant. It's Shy Eyes from their Neon Pill release on the mainstream.

0: They say if you want to be a morning person, you should have something to look forward to first thing. 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So up and at 'em. 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
2: 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And you can always get caught back up with this and a whole lot more. 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I'll be back with you one last time after we hear from Sophia Valdez. Also, and as I was mentioning earlier, the latest from Billy Gibbons, but now before this recent addition that comes to us from Macwood, the London-based singer-songwriter who's built a reputation not only as a solo artist, but an amazing collaborator with everyone from Nyla Ferjanya to Jordan Rakai, Blue Lab Beats, all artists that I feature quite regularly here on the mainstream. You're invited to enjoy Sammy and get your groove on. I'll be back before you know it here on the mainstream.

Sophia Valdez and Already Yours, bringing that block and my time with you to an end today. We also heard PJ Vegas' Smoking Gun. Also, the Las Vegas Afro-Indigenous singer-songwriter Sean Denae, another artist that I'm keeping my fingers crossed for great new music from here in the near future. And once again, we kick things off with Mack Woods' Sammy single. I can't thank you enough for joining me today. You're welcome back any time of day. Check those local listings. And if you're just not getting enough of the mainstream on your favorite airwaves, reach out to Nola Daves Moses, the distribution director at Native Voice One. You can email her at nola@nv1.org. Dega Wolf is coming up before too long as we head on up to Calico territory with that fascinating singer. More immediately, though, we're going to be introducing this first single post-passing of Dusty Beard. Billy Gibbons put out I Like the High back on September 25th, and right now you're invited to turn it up and sing along with his signature sound while blending in some modern production elements as well. Be good to yourself and each other, and keep on keeping on.

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The fascinating Charlotte Ottagieri, who is truly a world's musician, if that makes sense. She grew up in France, was raised in Belgium, has Martinican and Guadeloupean roots. She also emerged through the label ran by Soul Wax brothers David and Stephen DeWale. She teamed up with Wallace Pupil, another great Belgian artist, for Goo Goo Gaga, the first song of this hour today on the mainstream. Nyo, I'm Brett Mabee, and as always, I'm coming to you from the Seneca Nation's Allegheny Territory, nestled among the beautiful hills of the Ohio, which those two names are interchangeable. Ohio is actually the name used by the Onondaga, the Seneca, while Allegheny is the Delaware word that was also used to describe this same place. So, yeah, take your pick. Me, I prefer Ohio, which means beautiful as well. If you're just now tuning in for the first time, welcome to this newly reimagined mainstream scenario that puts Indigenous representation front and center. And as always, I broadcast 7 days a week, 3 hours a day, and you're invited to stick around for this musical ride. Tracks from Beck and Najuan. That's the band of my good friend, the Anishinaabe singer, songwriter, producer, and label head, Mark Marilainen. We'll be getting in a new song from Curtis Clear Sky and the Constellations with Otzlan Underground, but not before introducing this collaboration between Naked and Portugal the Man. Released September 25th as a standalone single through Columbia Sony Music, you're invited to turn it up with Some Kind of High today on the mainstream.

Catáchtli Nas Wheeler's newest single that we've introduced into the rotation. That was the recently added Five Ways, bringing that block to an end. We also heard Blur's Barbaric from their Ballad of Darren, which saw them return after a long hiatus. And the first song of the set was the newest single from Naked in Portugal, The Man, with Some Kind of High. It's not the first time that the Swedish artists have teamed up with the Oregon-based rockers. However, I also don't think it'll be the last time either, so be on the lookout for some more catchy hooks and great lyrics, like found in Some Kind of High. I always love hearing about your experiences with the show, and that's why you're welcome to reach out to me any time of day. You might get a response if, it's not in the middle of the night, but either way, reach out to me at brett@mainstreamradio.net or give me a call at 1-888-362-9970. Before we see the end of this first half, one from Yaqui classical guitarist Gabriel Ayala. There's truly no one out there like him. Also music from Greek singer Stella. As I was mentioning earlier, a new addition from Curtis Clearsky and the Constellations, with another artist that he frequently teams up with as well. We're heading on up to Montreal with Yanis Rianta. As I was mentioning recently, his debut album in 2014 became an unlikely success story in Japan, but, sometimes that is how it works, right? Jimi Hendrix was a trailblazing guitarist before he ever stepped foot in England. However, he didn't really achieve fame until becoming under the tutelage of Animals bassist Chaz Chandler, forming the Experience and making his triumphant return. So I get it. Anyway, right now it's Yanis's Different Times from his latest In Awe. A great track to enjoy together today on the Mainstream.

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4: As we get ready to get back into our music, a shout out to friends who are dialed in the KCNP 89.5 in and around Ada, Oklahoma. 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Now, you might be saying, hey, Brett, maybe why can't I submit a wave? And while you certainly can get in that kind of audio file, I do like to remind you that I have a lot of people submitting stuff, and it just makes things a little bit easier for me. So I do appreciate your cooperation on that. And whatever the case may be, though, if really you can't handle the conversion, just send it in, and I'll do my best to include it in the rotation. I'll be back with you after one from Stella. In the meantime, it's music from Najuan, and this one from Blitz and Trapper. The band formed in Portland back in 2000. Fun fact, they were originally known as Garmin Bozia, of course a nod to David Lynch's Twin Peaks, but they changed their name and since then have become associated with the indie folk boom, and I do think Blitz and Trapper fits that kind of a style a little bit more, right? From their hundreds of thousands and millions of billions, enjoy Ain't Got Time to Fight. And I'll join you again one last time before I wrap up this hour on the mainstream.

The title track of Stella's Adagio, here on your new favorite show. We also heard Beck's In the Night, the latest from his newest album, Lonesome Rider. Also in that block was Najuan's The Dance, a track found on their 2020 lockdown session recording, the Dog Lake Sessions EP. And again from Blitz and Trappers, Hundreds of Thousands and Millions of Billions, it was Ain't Got Time to Fight. And who does these days? We're too busy. Thank you so much for spending time with me. I can't wait to do it again. You're welcome to check your listings for the next opportunity you have to dial into the mainstream with Brett Mabee. And I love the organic way in which the show has grown, so always tell your friends and family, and if they're outside your broadcast range, have them head on over to mainstreamradio.net, sign up for the mailing list, and we'll be utilizing that a little bit more here in the coming days and months. As we do part ways, one from which, but not before, this September 25th release from Curtis Clearsky and the Constellations, featuring the LA-based indigenous instrumental innovators, Otzlan Underground. This is a sneak peek of their full-length album, Synchronistic Alignment, so be on the lookout for that early 2027 album. For your consideration and approval, enjoy Real People of the Continent, and let me know what you think about it. Be good to yourself and each other, and join me again here soon.

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1: Yep.
2: A self-described Swedish vampire, born in IKEA, she says. Dottie Anderson's known for her unique garage pop sound, blending raw live instrumentation with the bright Scandinavian indie pop styling. From her Anderson Funeral Home release, it's I Love Being Sad on the mainstream. I kind of do too sometimes. It's good to feel those emotions, you know. You don't have to always put them off or numb them or avoid them. In fact, I think that'll do you worse in the long run than just enjoying the sad moments from time to time. But don't stay there, though. I'm Brett Mabee. As always, I hope there are good minds everywhere and that you're having a fantastic day. If you're just up and at 'em, stick around. Get your day started right. If you're just winding down after a hard day's work, as always, it's a great way to decompress as well. We'll be listening to Michael Markagi, one from Flock of Dimes. Later on, Western Medicine Show. And in this first set, Duke Robillard, Jimmy Wolf, the talented Oneida blues singer-songwriter, and this one from Yannick Van Locke. Turn it up with this Berlin-based drummer, composer, multi-instrumentalist, and producer who beautifully blends jazz funk into a nice sound, as evidence on Here to Slay, featuring Madeline Rose from Circle of Madness on the mainstream.
3: Baby, I'm here to slay.

I love the swagger of Jimmy Wolf's Tail Dragger from his I've Been Drifting Door to Door. Today on the Mainstream, a quick little story. I know that Jimmy and my late great friend Joanne Shenandoah, both of whom are or were Oneida, were planning to work on some blues together, and I was hoping to get into that mix as well. Ah, what could have been? Surely. We also heard Duke Robillard's Shame, Shame, Shame from his Six Strings of Steel. Earlier than that was The Dance Just Know My Love Is Waiting, and we heard Yannick Van Lock's Here to Slay, a track featuring Madeline Rose and found on Circle of Madness. If you're a singer-songwriter, you already know that I want you to show me some love and send in your original tunes for consideration in the rotation. But I also like to get that reminder out that I understand that not everybody plays and sings and records their own music. That would be pretty boring, right? But I'll bet you're a music lover. And if there is an act in your local region that you feel deserves a little bit of that platform as well, reach out to me with their information, and I'll be sure to add them to the mix as well. We love a diverse range of music here in Mainstream Land, and you're always welcome to reach out to me through email at brett@mainstreamradio.net. We'll be hearing from another Haudenosaunee artist, that's the Iroquois, as the Canadians like to say it. Onondaga singer Mike Lazor put out a flurry of singles a few years back and even started to produce a few for other artists, so stick around for one from him, perhaps my favorite in his mix. We'll also hear from Crow guitarist Carrie Morin. Later on, it's Métis singer Troy Kokel and Trinity Bradshaw. Helping to kick off this set in perfect fashion, it's this one from the Cincinnati, Ohio-based Michael Markagi. Before going solo, he was in a band, a Cincinnati-based band, called The Heavy Hours. You might recall them. But going solo was the best move Markagi could have made. He put out a solo single and then followed that with Scared to Heart, which became his first entry on the Billboard Hot 100 and surpassed 1 billion global streams and generated billions of views across TikTok and Instagram, and I'm pretty sure that amounts to about $50, give or take, depending on the inflation rate. Without further ado, enjoy Markagi's In the Light from his American Romance EP, and I'll join you again in just a few this hour on the Mainstream.

I just like this guy. I guess I got nobody.

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as we get ready to kick off this final 30 minutes together for the day, a quick shout out to friends who are dialed in the KEOS 89.1 FM in and around College Station, Texas. I sure love my time visiting with Bob and Nola from the network, and I hope I can make it back down to College Station sometime soon. When we did travel through Texas, because we were all at a conference in Austin, well, we tried to stop by a roadside stand that had alligator meat. As I've never tried it, I was kind of looking forward to it, but alas, they were out. It didn't stop us from having some great Texas barbecue, though, nonetheless. We're getting back into this block with one from the Tubbs, but not before Flock of Dimes, which, as you might recall, I was recently discussing Jen Wozner, who started Flock of Dimes as a way to get into the ideas that didn't quite fit in with Why Oak. Drastically different sound, and you're invited to turn it up with Afraid from The Life You Save on the Main Street.

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Carrie Morin's Live a Little, this hour on your new favorite show. Before I do sign out of the studio, we also heard some Weezer in that set, also one from the Tubbs, and it was Flock of Dimes that got us into the half. 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Press 1 for the mainstream, 2 for gyno, and 3 for information about the Full Moon Radio. In this final set, one from Warpaint, perhaps some Tom Waits as well to freak you out a little bit. But right now, it's Western Medicine Show, the alt-country folk collaboration based out of Saskatoon, Saskatchewan. What began as a planned three-song EP in 2023 gradually evolved into a full-length album. And right now, you're invited to enjoy Strawberry Moon from their self-titled Today on the Mainstream. Be good to yourself and each other, and be good or be good at it. And keep on keeping on.

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0: Good morning. President Trump promised 30 Republicans in close races he would help them out. So far, he's only campaigned with a few. Is he helping them by staying away? It's Morning Edition from NPR News. The president seems to be ignoring an inflation report that showed consumer prices rising even more than expected. I'm Steve Inskeep.
1: And I'm Michelle Martin. He keeps talking about the things he's done that actually helped drive those prices up. Also, the turmoil in a FEMA program helping L.A. fire victims. And we run down some of the ideas to fix Social Security, including putting all that money in the stock market. It's Thursday, October 15th. On this day in 1976, Walter Mondale debated Bob Dole, a first for vice presidential candidates. News is next.
2: Live from NPR News in Washington, I'm Korva Coleman. Ukrainian officials say a vital satellite link has been restored to full functionality. Ukraine uses it to stop incoming Russian missile and drone attacks. NPR's Greg Myrie reports yesterday the Starlink system was nearly crippled.
3: Ukraine's defense ministry is saying that this satellite network is back and working as normal. And by way of explanation, many people know the satellite communication system Starlink. This is part of Elon Musk's empire. But there's also a military version called Star Shield that he built for the U.S. government and military. The Pentagon shares this with Ukraine, which uses it to guide its drones. But yesterday, Ukraine discovered quite abruptly that the Star Shield system had suddenly been greatly restricted.
2: NPR's Greg Myrie reporting. Family members of Minnesota Democratic Congresswoman Ilhan Omar are being subpoenaed. That's as part of a federal investigation, including a search of Omar's Washington, D.C. home. NPR's Luke Garrett has more.
4: Immigration agents searched Omar's D.C. home Monday. The Justice Department said it was part of a federal criminal investigation. According to an official familiar with but not authorized to share details on the case, the probe has now expanded with subpoenas issued to members of the congresswoman's family. A separate source familiar with the case but not allowed to share details publicly tells NPR the Omar investigation centers on immigration fraud allegations. Omar has long denied these claims. She has called the search on her home political targeting and a weaponization of federal law enforcement. The probe on the sitting member of Congress and candidate comes within just a few weeks of the midterm elections, a break with the DOJ's 60-day rule. This norm is meant to protect elections from politically motivated law enforcement. Luke Garrett, NPR News, Washington.
2: We're learning more about the circumstances surrounding Krista Pike's failed execution attempt in Tennessee last month. Pike survived two rounds of lethal injections, but it was 90 minutes before she was taken to the hospital. Some 911 recordings of that night are surfacing. From member station WPLN, Catherine Sweeney has more.
5: No one has ever survived two rounds of lethal injection drugs, so Tennessee's execution protocols had no guidance. Recordings obtained by WPLN depict a communication breakdown that found dispatchers trying to figure out if requests for help were prank calls. Prison workers denied needing medical help several times, even after an ambulance, fire trucks, and police escorts were sent out. Here's a short exchange.
6: We have responders that are standing by and everything. We're just trying to verify.
7: I'm being told that nobody from our facility called you.
5: Pike was eventually taken to a hospital and has since been released back to prison. For NPR News, I'm Catherine Sweeney in Nashville.
2: You're listening to NPR News from Washington. A new survey finds more than 4 in 10 Americans had difficulty paying for at least one basic necessity over the past year. NPR's Jennifer Ludden reports it comes as the cost of living is a top election issue for voters.
8: Paying for medical care was the biggest challenge people faced, including for more than a quarter of middle-income households. That's according to a survey by the Pew Research Center. Next was daily transportation, housing, and food. Nearly a third who struggled to pay for these things said they'd taken out a loan, even more borrowed money from friends and family. Pew also finds more than half of Americans did not have enough emergency savings to cover expenses for 3 months. The findings come amid stubborn inflation, with prices climbing faster than most people's paychecks, driven in part by the war with Iran. Jennifer Ludden, NPR News, Washington.
2: Officials in Saudi Arabia say the headquarters of the country's oil company, Aramco, have been hit. Saudi officials are blaming Houthi rebels in neighboring Yemen. The rebels say they have been firing into Saudi Arabia in retaliation for Saudi attacks on them. The Houthis have struck Saudi airports in recent days, killing and injuring scores of people. Archaeologists say they found the world's oldest shipwreck. It is off the coast of Turkey. It could be well over 4,000 years old. Most of the structure of the ship has disintegrated, but searchers found clay jars that could have held olive oil at one time. Researchers will be able to learn more about ancient sailing customs. This is NPR.
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0: 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I'm Michelle Martin.
1: And I'm Steve Inskeep. President Trump is campaigning as if he were on the ballot. He held two rallies yesterday and has another one scheduled for tomorrow. NPR's Tamara Keith reports on what his travel schedule reveals about how he views the campaign.
2: Early in September, President Trump gathered Republicans running in competitive races for a dinner in the White House Rose Garden. Prime-aged beef burgers were on the menu as the president made a pledge to spend the final 30 days before the midterms campaigning for them.
3: I'm going to go to every one of those 35 places, and we're going to see if we can get everyone elected.
2: The White House hasn't clarified which 35 places the president was talking about that night, but they did release a list of about 30 Republicans who were at that dinner. Since then, Trump has only campaigned with a handful of them. Rather than focus on swing states and swing districts, as Trump had said he would do, this fall, his travel schedule has taken him to a lot of Republican territory.
3: And hello to the great state of Texas. Thank you. Thank you. Ohio, we love you. God bless you. So, ladies and gentlemen of Nebraska, special place. I love it. Well, thank you very much. Hello, Montana. We love you, Montana. We love you.
2: And last weekend, Trump wondered aloud why he was holding a rally in deep red Tennessee.
3: These guys are all going to win. These congressmen are phenomenal. So I'm saying, what the hell am I doing in Tennessee? And in a way, I'm here because you want to reward the places that have automatically treated you well.
2: President Trump is spending a lot of time in red states, even making the very long trip to Alaska.
3: This is worth the 8 hours in a plane. And don't forget, I got 8 hours going back, too. Give me credit for that.
2: And next week, he's campaigning in Kansas. There are a couple of things at play here. Republicans are on defense in a lot of states where they've traditionally won without much trouble. And regardless of what he said a month ago about going everywhere, Trump's team is picking locations where he can activate the Republican base in places where he's done well in the past.
4: Just a lot of excitement, a lot of momentum building up on the ground here. Good energy.
2: I caught Republican Party Chairman Joe Gruters on the phone from Trump's rally yesterday in Arizona.
4: It's turnout, turnout, turnout. How do you get the base to show up? You put the president on the ballot. You put him out there.
2: As for Trump's message, it doesn't change much from stop to stop. There are the greatest hits, his past election wins, his one big beautiful bill, and a walk down memory lane from right before he launched the war with Iran when gas prices were cheaper.
3: And I'm in Iowa, driving down the road, $1.95 a gallon, $1.85 at the second station a gallon.
2: Next Tuesday, he's set to campaign in Greenville, North Carolina. There's a congressional district there that was redrawn to favor Republicans as part of Trump's mid-decade redistricting push. Anderson Clayton is chair of the North Carolina Democratic Party.
5: And I think it's going to backfire on them this year in every way, shape, and form. And I think that's why you see Donald Trump coming down to North Carolina, is because he knows that his policies have been unpopular. He's trying to drive up any amount of support that he possibly can at the last minute. But I don't think that North Carolinians are going to fall for it again.
2: She says Democratic voters are motivated. Polls show that, too. The question is whether Trump still has enough juice to pull Republican candidates over the finish line. Tamara Keith, NPR News.
0: Let's turn now to a veteran political analyst who can pull some of these threads together. Ron Brownstein is an opinion columnist for Bloomberg and a senior political analyst for CNN. Ron, good morning.
6: Hey, good morning. Good to be with you.

0: with you.
1: So as we just heard from Tim, President Trump and Vice President J.D. Vance are spending time in states you would not think they'd be worried about. Alaska, Kansas, North Carolina, Oklahoma, Montana yesterday. Does that effort line up with what the polls say their party needs?
0: Yeah, look, I would say what the president and the vice president are doing is defensive, but not delusional, right? I mean, it's two sides of the same coin. I mean, the opportunity for Democrats in this election is that President Trump's approval rating has declined not only among groups that moved toward him in 2024, but among core Republican constituencies in a way that was not true in 2018. And so it is a sign of weakness that the president is having to fortify places like Alaska and Ohio and Iowa and Texas, much less Kansas and Nebraska and Montana. But it is also a reality that there is a pool of Republican voters in these places, people who have voted Republican in the past, who may be disillusioned in his second term, and maybe he may be capable of prompting the polls. The flip side, of course, is that even in these places that he won, he is almost certainly below 50% in approval today.
1: So on another note, big super PACs like the Congressional Leadership Fund and MAGA Inc. are pulling away from congressional reelection campaigns for Representative Tom Kaine Jr. in New Jersey and Marionette Miller Meeks in Iowa. How do you see that?
0: I see it as an extension of what we just talked about, that Republicans are trying to draw a firewall, but they are trying to build the firewall pretty deep into red territory. I mean, any place that Trump won narrowly, any House district in particular that Trump won narrowly in 2024 is going to be very hard to fortify. You know, I mean, the key dynamic that drives modern midterm elections above anything else are assessments of the sitting president. I mean, views of how the president who is actually in office is performing matter a lot more than views of the party that is out of office. I mean, that was true in 2018, 2010, 2006. And as a result, if Trump is, his approval rating is probably 10 points, maybe 15 points lower than his vote in some places today. And that's just a really deep hole for Republicans to climb out of.
1: So does that mean they're moving out of districts that they think are marginal? Is that the idea?
0: Yeah,
1: to sort of
0: I think that's right. To
1: move that money into places where they feel like, well, okay, I can shore up the base, or maybe I can boost my turnout.
0: They're moving the firewall deeper into red territory, is the bottom line, in both the House and the Senate.
1: So the Brennan Center for Justice, which is a law and policy think tank, says the amount of super PAC money and dark money pouring into Republican campaigns is breaking records this cycle. Dark money meaning they don't have to disclose where it came from. Any sense of how that's influencing what voters are thinking?
0: This money is really being spent above all to get voters to focus on cultural issues where they still have hesitations with Democrats rather than their overwhelming economic frustrations with the performance of Trump. Voters draw an unusually direct link between his specific policies, particularly the war, the tariffs, the Medicaid cuts, the ACA cuts, and their economic distress. And Republicans in Congress have left their fingerprints on those policies.
1: Well, to that end, last question I have for you. You know, on Tuesday, Vice President J.D. Vance at a campaign rally insinuated that Texas Democratic Senate candidate James Tallarico is gay, clearly intending that to be a negative. Republican mailers are also describing Democrats as socialists, radical socialists, even when they don't identify as such. So, you know, some of this isn't new. Like, I remember, you and I both remember 1986 when Linda Chavez running against Barbara Mikulski called her a San Francisco Democrat. That there was, you know, she said it was just because she was a liberal, but that was not how it was seen. But does this tell you something about the tenor of our discourse now?
0: Well, again, so, you know, in terms of its immediate tactical electoral strategy and implications, it is an attempt to basically shift voters in these red-leaning places back toward cultural divides where more of them probably side with Republicans than Democrats. It's really hard to get voters to focus on, I think, anything other than their economic distress when they are feeling so squeezed economically. I would say, I think, that in this election, trying to change the subject is just very hard. It's just very hard when people are feeling this level of economic distress. And again, you may be able to do it, but the places where you would do it are pretty deep into Republican terrain. There's a lot of room for the wave to wash over the wall before it reaches that destination.
1: That is Ron Brownstein, opinion columnist for Bloomberg and a senior political analyst for CNN. Ron, thanks as always.
0: Thanks for having me.
2: Let's focus now on Nebraska, where Democrats are seeking to flip a congressional seat held by Republicans for a decade. Five-term Republican Congressman Don Bacon is retiring, and last night the two candidates fighting for his seat faced off. Here's Nebraska Public Media's Molly Ashford.
3: The race to represent Nebraska's 2nd congressional district started off as a toss-up. It's a unique seat, since Don Bacon was able to hold on to power even as a majority of the district voted for Democratic candidates in the last two presidential elections. Now, ratings from organizations like the Cook Political Report and Inside Elections are increasingly confident in a victory for Democrat Denise Powell. Both candidates emphasized bipartisanship during Wednesday's debate, even as they sparred on issues like immigration, health care, and outside PAC spending. They also tried to paint one another as too extreme, with Republican Brinker Harding saying Powell was too far left.
4: My opponent has endorsed AOC twice. That's the queen of socialism. That's not what America is. That's not what I'm going to let America become.
3: Harding faces the challenge of finding a middle ground between embracing President Donald Trump and carving out a moderate lane in an increasingly Democratic district. The district encompasses the Omaha area and parts of surrounding more rural counties. Last night, Powell tied Harding to Trump. Trump endorsed Harding back in April.
5: My opponent is endorsed by Trump. He says Trump is doing great things. He thinks the tariff policy is great. He was supportive of this war in Iran, and it is crushing our neighbors.
3: Powell previously ran a political action committee at the state level and worked on progressive campaigns across Nebraska. Harding is the vice president of the Omaha City Council. Super PACs for both Democrats and Republicans have scaled back their ad spending in the district in recent weeks and reallocated that money to other races. Powell's campaign sees that as a sign that she has a strong lead. Though Democrats are feeling optimistic, polls and predictions have been wrong in the district before. The race was rated as leaning Democratic in 2024, and Bacon's Democratic challengers often pulled ahead of him. But Bacon still held on to his seat. For NPR News, I'm Molly Ashford in Lincoln, Nebraska.

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1: New Mexico remains the only legislature in the country that does not pay its lawmakers' salaries, but voters could change that by voting for a constitutional amendment on November 3rd. On the next Let's Talk New Mexico, we'll talk with current and former lawmakers about the pros and cons of this amendment. Do you think state lawmakers should receive a salary? 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
1: 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I'm Steve Inskeep.
2: And I'm Michelle Martin. Good morning. There are red flag fire warnings in Southern California today in some of the communities that burned in wildfires last year. And this comes as a FEMA lifeline for wildfire survivors could run out of money by the end of the month. NPR's Kirk Sigler reports.
3: Almost 2 years since the Eaton Fire, and homes are finally being rebuilt on Sofia Vidal's hilly street in Altadena.
4: I saw all of these houses burn right before my eyes. It's good to see everything rebuilt. Unfortunately, at this time, I'm not one of them, but I'm hoping to get there soon.
3: It's been one setback after another for Vidal. Insurance, finding a competent architect, inflation making everything more expensive. Well, one rock through all this has been her disaster case manager, who's lately been connecting her to legal help because a neighbor rebuilt too close to her collapsing retaining wall.
4: It's nice to have somebody hold my hand along the way as far as what could be done, or maybe help us find some grants, some financing to make sure that we don't run out of money in the middle.
3: Through FEMA grants, states assign personal case managers to victims like Vidal after huge disasters. Now, hundreds of survivors, including Vidal, are stuck in construction purgatory. That's because the feds have yet to deliver all of their promised aid. Antonio Manning chairs the Eaton Fire Collaborative Long-Term Recovery Group. It's a disaster aid network supporting victims.
5: We're asking the federal government to stand up and be accountable and responsible, and at least be accountable and responsible for what you said you were going to do.
3: After weeks of uncertainty, FEMA has now said it will reimburse California for about $13 million for the disaster case management program, but that's still $6 million less than what the state has said it needs to keep it going. Manning, who also is waiting to rebuild, says the program may be small in the big picture of the daunting recovery across LA, but it's been a lifeline for a lot of people.
5: There's no amount that is too small in terms of being able to assist someone.
3: In a statement, FEMA told NPR the Trump administration is continuing to support fire survivors in California. And to date, the agency says it's helped some 3,000 people through its disaster case management program. Marianne Tierney was FEMA's acting deputy director until last year. She says this fight may be less about politics and more about the bureaucratic problems with the program itself.
6: I imagine some of the frustration is the amount of time it took to get the program turned on and spun up.
3: It takes states a long time to apply for FEMA grants, then find a state agency to run it effectively, then determine who qualifies.
6: And now with the period of performance for this program typically being 24 months, it's in its wind down phase, but there are still survivors that likely need assistance.
3: Tierney left FEMA last year after President Trump started saying the agency should be dismantled. The Trump administration has since said it wants to shift the financial burden of disaster recovery to states. Kathleen Tierney, no relation to the former FEMA official, is a disaster recovery expert at the University of Colorado. She says it's not realistic to expect states to absorb all the technical expertise of FEMA, an agency itself that's in turmoil.
7: You have people from FEMA being laid off, taking early retirement, being reassigned to ICE. There's churn in the top leadership. There's churn in DHS leadership.
3: The Trump administration says it has sent about $6 billion in total aid to LA fire victims so far, but that's less than half of what California Governor Gavin Newsom has requested. Whether the delay in rebuilding is due to politics or red tape, in Altadena, Sofia Vidal feels caught in the middle.
4: Sometimes we talk with friends or distant relatives and they're saying, oh, you guys have been receiving a lot of help. And we're like, we have not received any help. All the fire aid someone's receiving it. As a survivor, I could tell you it has not been us.
3: This was her home of 28 years. She had planned to retire here. Now she doesn't know when she'll rebuild. Kirk Sigler, NPR News, Los Angeles.
1: This time of year, some city people drive out to the country to pick apples. 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
8: I've noticed that they're way juicier when they come fresh off.
9: Just off the patched asphalt parking lot of a 100-year-old school building, Kansas City Academy students are plucking jujubes, green and brown fruits no bigger than a golf ball.
10: They have like a hint of sweetness. They're my favorite like yoink it and eat it snack.
9: Alex Ledford, a ninth grader, is filling a basket alongside senior Nova Henry.
10: I feel like a fairy tale princess every lunch because I get to go out and just feast on little treats.
11: We can literally just eat them straight off the treat whenever we want during lunch. It's awesome.
9: And the science teacher here, Janet Porter, says the students got help planting this tiny fig, apple, pear, and jujube orchard.
12: The Giving Grove is a wonderful partner for us. They do training, they do workshops. If I ever have any questions, they're just a phone call away and they'll be here.
9: The Kansas City nonprofit has branched out across the country. Marketing director Sarah Sickich says it's helped plant 14,000 fruit and nut trees in 17 cities from Seattle to Atlanta.
13: People have an easy time falling in love with what we're doing. You know, planting fruit trees is something everyone can agree with.
9: Giving Grove founder Kevin Berzer says the group helps local community garden organizations make the leap to planting and tending fruit trees, sharing know-how and providing seed money for equipment and staffing. Corporate donations supply most of the Giving Grove's funding. Volunteers do almost all of the labor. It's a winning formula. Almost 850 Giving Grove orchards are already producing more than 2.5 million pounds of fruit and nuts a year. And Berzer says the organization's fielding invitations from all over.
14: Some environments are more challenging, yes. Growing them in Brooklyn may be a lot different than growing them in Utah, no doubt. But the same concepts apply.
9: That is turning unused land into little neighborhood parks and growing free organic food for the picking. Urza says that could work just about anywhere. For NPR News, I'm Frank Morris in Kansas City.
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0: Live from NPR News in Washington, I'm Dave Mattingly. Saudi Arabia has issued new security alerts in its southern regions as Iranian-backed Houthi rebels in Yemen continue launching attacks. More than 20 people have been killed in Houthi attacks in Riyadh over the last week or so, targeting the airport in the Saudi capital. NPR's Aya Batraoui says 2 days ago, the Houthis struck a building at the headquarters of the state-owned oil giant Aramco.
1: The Houthis say they were striking Aramco's offices in response to Saudi jets bombing an oil facility in Yemen's capital of Sana'a and other fuel sites Tuesday. And the Houthis and Saudis both say they struck each other's oil sites because they're used to support military operations. The Saudis are carrying out a major offensive with Yemeni government forces against the Houthis. And the Houthis say Saudi Arabia has launched more than 2,000 airstrikes on Yemen in past weeks.
0: The attack targeting Aramco resulted in a fire, but no reported deaths. More than 30 children and at least one teacher are reported to have been killed today in Pakistan when the roof collapsed at a private school. It happened in Peshawar in the country's northwest. Efforts are continuing to try to locate additional students believed to be trapped in the debris. The National Weather Service says areas of California are under a greater risk of wildfires breaking out as high temperatures and windy, dry conditions return over the next couple of days. This is NPR News from Washington.
2: This is Bird Note. Blue-gray gnatcatchers are common summer residents across much of the U.S. and Mexico. The tiny songbirds make a scolding call as they forage in the forest canopy. Ironically, they don't typically catch gnats in flight. Instead, gnatcatchers glean insects from leaves, often startling prey by flicking their dark tails to reveal bright white edges. There are more than a dozen species of gnatcatchers native to the Americas. Though the blue-gray gnatcatchers are the most widespread, three others can also be found in the U.S. These black-tailed gnatcatchers dwell in the desert southwest. Pairs defend the same territory year-round, making them easy to spot if you're in the right habitat. The two other species are harder to find, partly because their populations are on decline due to habitat loss. Black-capped gnatcatchers live in a narrow range from the mesquite thickets of southeastern Arizona to the dry tropical forests of Colima in western Mexico. California gnatcatchers look and sound much the same. But these rare birds prefer the coastal scrublands of Baja California. It takes time and effort to see all four of these gnatcatchers. But these charismatic birds are worth the journey. For Bird Note, I'm Ariana Rimmel.
3: It's our birthday, and we want to hear from you. 60 years of KUNM means lots of stories to share, and we want to hear yours. 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
1: 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I'm Steve Inskeep.
2: And I'm Michelle Martin. Good morning. The latest inflation report had bad news for President Trump and his party. Inflation grew to 3.7% in September. That's slightly higher than the forecast. And that's the last read on the consumer price index we will get before the midterm elections next month. But President Trump doesn't seem to be focused on those numbers. NPR White House correspondent Deepa Shivram is focusing on what this could all mean. And she's here with us now. Hi, Deepa.
3: Hi, good morning.
2: So what is President Trump saying about inflation?
3: Yeah, so when he was asked about the inflation report yesterday by reporters, Trump said, quote, "We're doing great," which is a message that is not in line with what voters feel. The inflation report did reflect that reality of what voters are feeling. It showed high costs of things like oil used to heat homes and the cost of air travel. And polling shows that voters are blaming Trump for the economy and those high prices.
2: So the president has been traveling around the country campaigning for Republicans. Is he telling voters the same thing he's telling reporters, that the economy is great?
3: Yeah, that's pretty much what his message has been. Trump keeps talking up what he says are his administration's successes, like going to war with Iran, which I'll note is unpopular and drove up costs. He also keeps talking about tariffs, which were also unpopular and drove up costs. And more recently, he's been pushing this newer message of saying the economy would be worse under Democrats.
4: If the Democrats win, you will have a 1929-style economic depression. You will go into a depression.
3: And Trump pairs comments like that, Michelle, with his pledge that he's been saying repeatedly in rallies just in the last several weeks to pay Americans $5,000 if Republicans keep control of Congress. That would be very costly and likely require approval from Congress. But Trump argues that he can do something like that because he says he's bringing money into the country and he says Democrats wouldn't be able to.
2: You know, the economy used to be Trump's strongest messaging point. It is one of the reasons that he was elected again in 2024. At least that's what voters told us. What happened?
3: Yeah, I mean, it was. This was something that Trump could talk about and voters really responded to. I talked to Brendan Steinhauser. He's a GOP strategist about this. And this is what he told me.
5: Inflation has a big impact on regular folks who are just trying to put food on the table, pay the bills and that sort of thing. And so they have kind of a short memory. If you're not producing policies that get costs down and make people's lives better in the near term, they're going to hold the president and his party in power accountable.
3: And he says he thinks Trump and Republicans will pay a political price this year. He says similar to how Democrats got treated in the last election.
2: So we've been talking about the president's travels. We just heard him in Arizona. He was in New York, Alaska, and Montana. A trip to Kansas is coming up soon. Any sense of whether his presence on the campaign trail is actually helping Republicans?
3: Yeah, to your point, he's been doing a lot of rallies to try and drum up enthusiasm and voter turnout in red states. Trump said yesterday he's aiming for more than 30 rallies before the midterms. And he says the rallies so far have, quote, changed everything. He thinks they're really supporting Republicans who previously might have thought that they were in trouble in their races. But, you know, on the messaging front, Steinhauser, the strategist I spoke to, says that Trump's rhetoric isn't really helping Republicans. He says Trump needs to acknowledge the economic pain people are feeling more directly. And he says he's going to work, you know, to bring down prices and that would help resonate with voters. But as you heard, Trump's not exactly doing that. He's also telling voters to pretend that he's on the ballot this year, which in the past has been helpful for Republicans. But this year with Trump's low poll numbers, it's still sort of a wait and see to see how helpful his presence really is on the campaign trail.
2: That is NPR's Deepa Shivram. Deepa, thank you.
3: Thank you.
1: Some other news now. Social Security faces a test. To be more precise, Congress faces a test as to whether they will address a problem with Social Security. Just 6 years from now, the program for seniors will not have enough money to make full payments. From NPR's Planet Money podcast, Erica Barris tells us why the accounts are running low and what the potential fixes are.
6: The first reason Social Security is running out of money, the baby boomers. They are retiring, collecting their Social Security payments, and living longer. And there are a lot of them, including Steve Goss, who for 52 years was an actuary for the Social Security Administration.
7: Social Security is spending more on benefits now than it is taking in revenue.
6: That seems like a problem.
7: That is definitely a problem.
6: Social Security is like a checking account. All workers pay into it, and you need at least as much money coming in as going out. But we've been spending more than saving since 2010. And in 6 years, payments to retirees could be cut by 22%. But there are proposals for how to generate more money, like raising the payroll tax. You know, the money that comes out of your paycheck for Social Security. That alone would solve the whole problem. Now, Steve isn't partial to any one specific idea. He's more like, sure, but it's up to the American people and obviously Congress. So we could raise the tax or do a combination of things, such as raising the retirement age. How feasible would it be to actually implement this?
7: Very feasible. I mean, Social Security is already receiving all the information it needs to be able to affect this if it were enacted.
6: Or the way it works now, if you earn more than $184,500 a year, you don't pay Social Security payroll tax on any earnings above that annually. So why not tax those people more? That could help. Or with people having fewer babies, maybe more immigration. Get more workers to pay into the program.
7: Yes, historically, no question that positive net immigration has been a plus for the United States. It's almost like having had a higher birth rate 25 or 30 years ago.
6: Steve says the longer we wait to fix it, the worse the problem will be. Because this great economic experiment just doesn't have a quick fix solution. But we at Planet Money had one last idea for an easy fix. Social Security still has a couple trillion dollars left. Why not invest it in the stock market? As Steve says, the U.S. did talk about it a bunch in the 1990s. And back then, Canada actually did it.
7: And as it happens, that investment fund has grown since the 1990s to the point now where I was just talking with the folks in Canada recently. Their trust fund that has been built up with equities is now equal in size to 25% of their gross domestic product.
6: Wow.
7: So that was a wise move, and they have much benefited from it.
6: But now, if the U.S. were to do it, there actually wouldn't be enough benefit because the fund is so depleted. We are spending it down every single day. So too late for us, but happy for you, Canada. Erica Barris, NPR News.
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0: Good morning. I'm Michelle Martin. Here's a question worth $100,000. During George Washington's presidency, farmers resisted a federal tax on distilled spirits. What was the name of their uprising? Middle schooler Peter Daniel from Colorado knew in the finals of the National Civics Bee last night. It's the Whiskey Rebellion if you're playing at home. Daniel only got stumped when asked what he was going to do now. He recovered, though. I don't know, he said. I'm going to find out soon. It's Morning Edition.
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0: And I'm Michelle Martin. In Wyoming, people on the Wind River Reservation are trying to force out the pastor of a Christian church. They say a recent sermon denigrated their native religion. Wyoming Public Radio's Melody Edwards reports.
3: On Sunday, July 5th, the Northern Arapaho tribe was celebrating the last day of their Sundance ceremony. That morning, in a church on the reservation, Foundations for Nations pastor Sarah Lucas's sermon ridiculed Sundance and its ceremonial use of a pipe.
4: A pipe cannot hear your prayers. It's just a piece of material. This is the cycle that they're caught up in. This is all they've ever known. And the Lord is saying, tear down the idols, tear down the altars.
3: A video of the sermon went viral across Indian country. For weeks now, protesters have been waving signs outside the church reading, leave.
5: She called our sacred pipe an idol.
3: Murray Yellowbird, who's Northern Arapaho, says she's here to set the record straight.
5: Jesus didn't die for me. My ancestors did. And my ancestors were here way before Jesus was. So that's why I'm here. And, you know, speaking bad on our traditional ways is colonizer behavior.
3: University of Wyoming historian Jeff Means is Oglala Lakota. He participates in Sundance and says the pipe holds great meaning as a physical representation of the universe. As for the Sundance ceremony,
6: it pretty much goes back to the beginning of most of these Native nations' culture, and it is the central spiritual and religious ceremony of the year.
3: Means says the federal government outlawed indigenous religious ceremonies like Sundance in 1883.
6: They went out and arrested natives who participated in this. Oftentimes, they would either be fined, and if they couldn't pay the fine, then they would have food rations withheld from them and their family. It was all kind of an effort to stamp out this savage culture. And it lasted in the United States until 1978.
3: The two tribal governments that oversee the reservation have also asked the church to go. And they adopted a registration system requiring their approval of all non-tribal organizations. The church can no longer pick up and drop off children on the reservation. Lucas says her church has given a lot to the community, helping kids and low-income people. She told the news outlet WyO Today she has no plans to leave.
7: We own our land. It's private. And so, like, we just can't up and leave.
3: Lucas declined a request for comment, but in the interview with WyO Today, she did apologize.
7: I'm so sorry that came off mocking. That I apologize for, you know, how it came off, how it delivered. However, the word of God remains the same. And I can't apologize for something that I gave my life up for.
8: I think it was hollow. It wasn't said from the heart.
3: That's Northern Arapaho protester Nicole Wagon, a practicing Catholic. She says her church is an example of how contemporary Christianity can embrace tribal belief systems.
8: I mean, if you go on into the church, paintings and everything embrace who we are and where we come from. I mean, even in the backdrop is a teepee.
3: Mireille Yellowbird says they plan to keep protesting as long as it takes.
5: She just needs to leave. That's all we want. She can go practice anywhere else. For white people, but, you know, leave us natives alone.
3: For NPR News, I'm Melody Edwards.

0: It's Morning Edition from NPR News. I'm Michelle Martin.
1: And I'm Steve Inskeep. France's cybersecurity agency is investigating a cyber attack on supermarket freezers. Millions of tons of food went bad. NPR's Eleanor Beardsley reports from Paris.
2: Cyril Chabel manages a large Intermarché supermarket outside the French city of Dijon. He got a call about 4 a.m. Monday from a surveillance company that told him temperatures were rising in the store's freezers and cold rooms.
3: I got in my car right away and went to the store, he says. When I opened the freezers, there was no more cold, just hot air coming out.
2: Some 500 to 700 stores in France were hit between Sunday night and Monday morning, according to authorities. Julien Coulon runs a tech investment fund and has also been working in the internet industry since 1992.
4: As far as we know, all those freezers were connected to the internet. The hackers took over and transformed the freezer into heaters.
2: The stores all used a Danish company to manage their freezers. Coulon says those hit had not updated the software, which let the hackers take control and raise temperatures from -4 to 140 degrees Fahrenheit in a matter of hours. It's a wake-up call, said Dominique Schelcher, head of supermarket chain Coopérative U, speaking on RTL Radio.
5: C'est la question que pose cette attaque. C'est pour ça que je dis qu'elle est gravissime. C'est pour ça que je dis.
2: This attack should make us question our very food security and sovereignty, he said. Store manager Schubel says the attack was scarily targeted.
6: Tout ce qui est informatique est très protégé par le groupement Intermarché.
2: All of our computer data is very well protected, he says. These hackers hit the only vulnerable point of our stores. While there are no culprits so far, Coulon told NPR he has a few ideas.
4: What is weird is that those hackers didn't ask for any money so far. And of course, we can quickly make a shortcut thinking that we have our French election coming soon. And there is always a good way to destabilize a country.
2: He says incidents like this will only increase with AI, which will sniff out new hacking opportunities like software that hasn't been updated. Eleanor Beardsley, NPR News, Paris.
0: A strict national security law in Hong Kong, along with the COVID pandemic, pushed many Americans and Europeans to leave the city. But Jan Cummins and Broomby's visit to a famous shopping and lodging complex shows why the city is still seen as a place of opportunity for many.
7: If you wanted to take a trip around the world in just an hour, come to Hong Kong's Tsim Sha Tsui district. Among the throngs of tourists and high-end shops is Chungking Mansions.
8: When you walk into Chungking Mansions, you're no longer in standard Hong Kong. This building is Indian and African, also Filipina and Indonesian. This is a building that functions as the center of the global south.
7: This is Gordon Matthews, an anthropologist at the Chinese University of Hong Kong. Today, I'm joining him for a tour.
8: Let's go over to some of the...
7: He spent years writing about the building that has captured the imagination of film directors and writers since it was built in 1961.
9: There is a hubbub of activity as people come to buy, sell, make business deals, all over food that comes from all around the world.
7: Hong Kong has long been touted as an international financial hub. The State Department says, despite a dip during COVID-19, the number of Americans in the city rebounded to around 84,000 in 2023.
8: You can also see goods that you can't buy elsewhere in Hong Kong.
7: But as an American, Matthew says just walking into Chungking Mansions forces you to rethink what it means to be international in this part of the world.
8: What this place shows is that international doesn't mean just Western and Global North. It means instead people truly from all over the world.
9: We're standing here on the ground floor of Chungking Mansions.
8: Yes.
9: What are the shops that we can see around us?
8: Right across the way, we see an African hip-hop shop. Then right across here, we see mostly South Asian provisions. Then Ghana Locals, which is a Ghanaian restaurant. So you see a whole array of places.
7: With the passage of a 2020 national security law, political freedoms in Hong Kong have been restricted. But to people from across the global south, Chungking's shine hasn't dulled.
8: This hall at night is going to be vast.
7: Matthews estimates that some 100 nationalities pass through these corridors every year, many of them looking to do business. That sound you're hearing is the sound of hundreds of mobile phones being packaged up, ready to be distributed across the world. In 2008, Matthews estimated that some 20% of all phones in sub-Saharan Africa once passed through this building. Nowadays, a lot of that trade has shifted north into mainland China. But that doesn't mean that the entrepreneurial spirit has vanished. On the second floor, we run into Fahad Siddiqui. He's only 19 and about to start university, but already he's hustling.
10: He said he just comes in time. We wait for him.
7: We join him as he makes his rounds, trying to flog products to local shop owners.
11: So Fahad, tell me, what brings you to Chongqing Mansions today?
10: It's a place of opportunities. You can be from any background and you're going to be accepted here because you are one of them.
7: He might feel accepted inside the confines of Chongqing Mansions, but once he leaves, it's another story.
10: Monday, Pratiga. Chalo. No problem. Yeah, he's busy.
11: Come back on Monday?
10: Yeah.
11: Thank you, sir.
7: Many Hong Kongers still hold prejudiced views of the building's largely non-Chinese patrons like Siddiqui, whose grandfather moved here from Pakistan.
10: So, yeah, that you'll have reviews on this.
7: In 2024, some 60% of Hong Kong ethnic minorities said they felt their salaries were lower than white and Chinese counterparts because of their ethnic background.
10: You will face discrimination. I feel like I deserve to be accepted. I'm born and bred in Hong Kong. I believe that I am a Hong Konger, and I call myself a Chinese, even though my background is Pakistani.
7: Now, Chongqing and its residents are pushing back against discrimination. On the top floor, a new cultural space, the Diversity Hub, has opened. It tells the story of Hong Kong's ethnic minorities, who make up some 8% of the city's population.
12: It's created a new sense of pride for the community.
7: This is Jeff Andrews, senior manager of the Diversity Hub.
12: The journey of Hong Kong was a multicultural effort, and the Hong Kong identity is not just language or color, it's values, and I'm hoping in Hong Kong in the next 10 years we're just called Hong Kong Yen.
7: Hong Kong Yen, Cantonese for Hong Kong people. A label that Chongqing's residents hope they can claim. After all, this building is a reminder that they too are a part of the city's story. For NPR News, I'm Jan Kamenzin-Brumby in Hong Kong.
0: 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I'm Michelle Martin.
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0: Good morning. Ukraine's military depends on U.S. satellite technology, which stopped working like it used to. Was the Trump administration trying to limit Ukraine's ability to fight Russia? It's Morning Edition from NPR News. Houthis in Yemen take responsibility for an attack that set part of Aramco's headquarters on fire. I'm Michelle Martin.
1: And I'm Steve Inskeep. Saudi Arabia's state-owned oil company is the latest target in its war with the Houthis. Also, the progressive streamer Hassan Piker has many followers and many critics. He takes Layla's questions on NPR's newsmakers, and they discuss our NPR newsmakers interview with Tucker Carlson. It's Thursday, October 15th. This day in 1966, the Black Panther Party was founded. The news is next.
2: Live from NPR News in Washington, I'm Corva Coleman. President Trump did not get back to the White House until 4 o'clock this morning, Eastern Time. He spent a long couple of days on the midterm campaign trail. NPR's Jamra Keith has this report on what his campaign schedule signals.
3: In September, Trump was speaking to a group of Republicans in competitive races when he pledged to spend the final 30 days before the midterms campaigning for them. Since then, he's only campaigned with a handful of them. Republican Party Chairman Joe Gruters.
4: Everything changes every week, but the most important thing that we're focused on is turnout and driving the base out. And there's no better person to do that in the country than President Donald J. Trump. He's an absolute machine.
3: Trump's travels have taken him to a lot of traditionally Republican states, a reflection of where he can help, but also of a shifting landscape where even red state Republicans need a boost. Tamara Keith, NPR News.
2: OpenAI is being sued by 8 states. They accuse the tech company of misleading consumers about the safety of its AI chatbot and allege it harms children. NPR's Shannon Bond reports.
5: The lawsuits filed in state courts in Arizona, Iowa, Nebraska, and 5 other states accuse OpenAI of violating consumer protection laws. They argue that while the company says ChatGPT is safe, the AI chatbot has coached users, including kids, to harm themselves or others. The states are asking courts to force the company to change how its products work for young users and to pay monetary damages. They also want OpenAI barred from developing self-improving AI models unless it makes sure they're aligned with human values. OpenAI says it's built, quote, industry-leading age-specific protections and says it's working with states to advance industry-wide policies. Shannon Bond, NPR News.
2: Authorities in Pakistan say a roof collapse at a school has left more than 30 children and at least one teacher dead. NPR's Amkar Kandekar has more.
6: The collapse happened in a working-class neighborhood in Peshawar city soon after the morning classes started. A rescue official told local media that the ceiling came down on the students after the roof of a higher floor collapsed. Witnesses shared videos with NPR showing unfinished brick and iron lofts that doubled as classrooms. Experts say there are many such structures in Pakistan, built with substandard materials and with little oversight by authorities. A similar roof collapse in July at an under-construction coaching center in the city of Lahore killed at least 14 school children. Omkar Khandekar, NPR News, New Delhi.
2: Ousted Venezuelan leader Nicolas Maduro and his wife Celia Flores are expected back in federal court today in New York City. They'll face new charges of allegedly torturing political opponents. This is NPR.
7: And live from the University of New Mexico in Albuquerque on a Thursday, this is KUBNM. I'm Bryce Dix. New Mexico Attorney General Raul Torres says a, quote, substantial share of public comments on a pending air quality permit application for the Project Jupiter data center were, quote, not sent by members of the public acting on their own. As Source New Mexico reports, these concerns came after New Mexico residents said their names falsely appeared on pro-Project Jupiter comments after they were approached by canvassers representing the data center. Torres says that about 60% of the public comments contained the same pro-Project Jupiter form letter and came from 9,000 internet addresses, most of which submitted one comment apiece. Most listed out-of-state phone numbers. You can read much more at KUBNM.org. Relatedly, representatives of Oracle AI left some Doña Ana County commissioners a little bewildered at one of the commission's regular meetings on Tuesday this week. The Albuquerque Journal reports that about half an hour before the company was slated to present to commissioners about their Project Jupiter data center, it issued three news releases at once. Oracle announced a proposed agreement with El Paso Electric to supply, quote, emergency backup power to the site. Oracle projected it would pay the utility $100 million over 10 years to offset costs that would be shouldered by its New Mexico customers otherwise. Commissioners say that for more than a year, Oracle had been promising that the data center would supply its own energy and not increase electric bills. Builders and construction workers in Santa Fe are now reacting to a spat of federal immigration arrests at job sites this week. The Santa Fe New Mexican reports agents raided the Los Brios housing construction site on Santa Fe's south side on Tuesday morning. There, agents arrested several people. Workers also say that other building sites in Santa Fe and in the Albuquerque metropolitan area have been raided with multiple arrests. Santa Fe Rapid Response, that's a team of civilian volunteers who respond to reports of ICE activity, also told the New Mexican there was a surge of arrests on Tuesday. This is KUNM.
8: KUNM appreciates all the listeners who have donated vehicles to support essential programs like this one. 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
7: And thank you so much for listening to us so early this morning. Still to come here on Morning Edition, left-wing influencer Hassan Piker defends his use of often incendiary language.
9: I have a policy to be ruthless to those who abide by certain ideologies that are conducting great harm.
7: Piker talks about the backlash against him and what he sees as a gap between how critics portray him versus who he actually is. That's coming up at 6:21 right here on KUNM.
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1: It's going to be windy this afternoon. It's currently 43 degrees in Albuquerque and 39 degrees in Santa Fe. It's 7:07.
2: It's Morning Edition from NPR News. I'm Michelle Martin.
3: And I'm Steve Inskeep. Ukrainian President Volodymyr Zelensky says he's going back to attacking Russian oil refineries, which is something President Trump asked him not to do. Zelensky told the Financial Times today that he held off for a few days, but not anymore.
2: That's the latest sign of a division between Trump and Ukraine. Another sign is in the skies over Ukraine. The satellite communications system the U.S. gives Ukraine suddenly, but briefly, faced crippling restrictions. In a few minutes, we'll ask Representative Mike Quigley, co-chair of the Congressional Ukraine Caucus, for his take on what's going on there. But we're going to start with the details.
3: NPR's Greg Myrie is following this. Greg, good morning.
4: Hi, Steve.
3: Okay, was the United States trying to limit Ukraine's ability to fight?
4: Steve, no one is saying this explicitly, but given the evidence we have, that certainly seems to be the case. And we do have a new development this morning. Ukraine's defense ministry is saying that this satellite network is back and working as normal. And by way of explanation, many people know the satellite communication system Starlink. This is part of Elon Musk's empire. But there's also a military version called Star Shield that he built for the U.S. government and military. The Pentagon shares this with Ukraine, which uses it to guide its drones. But yesterday, Ukraine discovered quite abruptly that the Star Shield system had suddenly been greatly restricted.
3: In what way?
4: Ukraine said that when its drones exceed 100 miles per hour, which is absolutely routine, the communication was automatically cut between the drone and the drone operator. And this effectively made the aircraft useless. Ukraine depends on this Star Shield system for both its offensive drones that attack Russia and defensive drones to protect against Russian airstrikes. And so Ukraine said it was trying to figure that out, but it seems it may have now been resolved.
3: Okay, so you said nobody's explaining this explicitly, but are SpaceX or the Trump administration saying anything?
4: Yeah, Elon Musk went on X and said Star Shield is, quote, controlled by the U.S. government. Any limits on speed or usage are decided by the U.S. military and ultimately, he said, the president. Now, the White House and the Pentagon have not commented directly on this. But again, according to Musk, if there was something going on, that would be because the White House and or the Pentagon had done something.
3: Okay, so is there some connection between these two events, the sudden Star Shield outage and the disagreement between Trump and Ukraine over whether Ukraine should be attacking Russian oil facilities?
4: Well, Steve, NPR's Ukraine correspondent Joanna Kakissis interviewed President Volodymyr Zelensky on Tuesday in Kyiv. Here's what he said about the importance of this satellite network that Ukraine is using.
5: We need Starlink. We asked administration, government, and SpaceX on different channels. We asked them to share with us Starlink only for military goals.
4: So the big issue has been this cooperation and intelligence sharing. Trump said back on Tuesday that intelligence sharing hadn't been cut, but what we saw yesterday did look like some sort of intentional action against Ukraine.
3: What options does Ukraine have if that kind of disruption continued?
4: I spoke with Mark Montgomery during this whole episode. He's a retired U.S. Navy Rear Admiral. He travels to Ukraine often to train and advise the military there. Now, he said Ukraine shouldn't go against Trump and attack Russian oil facilities, but he thinks there are still a number of things Ukraine could do. He suggested this approach.
6: I turn to my military planners and say, good news, boys. I'm going to give you full operational planning to strike non-energy targets in Russia. Have a field day. And you know what Vladimir Putin's going to find out? He's vulnerable everywhere, all the time, all at once.
4: Still, it's a difficult moment for Ukraine, which is taking hits on several fronts. Russia has stepped up attacks with ballistic missiles and jet-powered drones as Ukraine struggles with a lack of air defenses to counter these weapons. And Russia says openly that this is part of a broader campaign to take out Ukraine's electricity grid this winter, which looks to be the toughest one yet facing Ukraine.
3: NPR's Greg Myrie, thanks.
4: Sure thing, Steve.
2: For more on this, we've got Democratic Congressman Mike Quigley with us. He represents Illinois. He's a member of the House Intelligence Committee and a co-chair of the bipartisan Congressional Ukraine Caucus. Good morning, Congressman. Thanks for joining us.
7: Thank you.
2: So we just heard how Ukraine says it has its access back to Star Shield. That's the military version of Starlink. Do you have any visibility into what happened yesterday

0: and why that access was disrupted and why it seems to be back now?
1: Well, I'm certainly not getting any information from the Trump administration. Yesterday, the ranking member of the Intel Committee, Mr. Himes, announced that we had received no notification of any change in posture with respect to intelligence support to Ukraine, even though the administration is legally obligated to inform us of that. So I'm responding to what the Ukrainians are saying. And obviously, I believe them because they're the ones who are imperiled by all of this.
0: I understand that you say that the administration has not communicated directly about this, but do you have any indication that this was a deliberate act by either the administration or SpaceX?
1: Well, first, let's make something really clear. Elon Musk is correct when he said Starshield's operated by the Defense Department. So whatever takes place with them is the Department of Defense. In short, President Trump. So you put this in a larger context. The way I would take it if I was Ukraine is sort of an additional warning, because you have to couple it with this Trump buying Russian diesel. They happen at the same time when he's clearly frustrated with what's in a sense a political problem for him. Diesel prices, energy prices, gas prices, inflation. So instead of taking some measure of credit for this or blame for this because of the war in Iran doing this, he finds Zelensky as a scapegoat and says it's their fault because they're striking energy targets in Russia. Don't do that. Obviously, Russia never stopped its attacks on Ukraine. So it's the only way to describe this as transactional, cowardly, disgusting foreign policy. Our help for Ukraine should be a moral and strategic imperative. Instead, the president's made it like something, I don't know, a New York developer would do. What can I get out of this? And also the larger context, he's never publicly said, Trump, who he wants to win this war. He's never said that Putin started this. He said that Ukraine needs a new president. He's never said that about Putin, despite the fact that he wins in obvious sham elections.
0: Let me ask you, you've made a number of points here, but let me ask you on the narrow question of this diesel fuel deal that President Trump's announced diesel fuel deal with Russia. Some of your colleagues on both sides of the aisle have voiced objections. Can the president import Russian oil legally without formally notifying Congress that the war is over?
1: No, Congress passed a law in 2022 banning Russian oil imports, and he can't simply ignore it. The problem here is he's ignored a lot of laws, and my Republican colleagues have refused to call him on it, with the exception of simply a handful. So we recognize, I think, they must all, that this is funding Putin's war machine, and that's exactly why Ukraine is attacking energy targets within Russia. It's the only way to keep their people alive.
0: Do you have any recourse, though, as a member of Congress, if you feel that the president is violating the law, you and others who agree with you?
1: Try to get a few more Republicans to put a bill on the law, a bill on the floor to restrict this. But again, he can ignore that. We can't even sue in the minority. So I suspect when we win the gavels back in the fall and in January, the Speaker Jeffries will be able to sue. But if you're asking for remedies, it's either that or impeachment, I suspect.
0: And do you plan to pursue that?
1: Well, look, first thing, you've got to win the election. Second, you've got to appeal to the Republicans to do the right thing here, because this is the foreign policy the U.S. should enact.
0: That is Mike Quigley. He's co-chair of the Congressional Ukraine Caucus. He's a Democrat and he represents a district in Illinois. Mr. Quigley, thanks so much for joining us once again.
1: Thank you.
2: The annual Social Security cost of living increase will be 3.6% starting in January. NPR's Stephen Bissaha spoke with one woman who says that's not enough.
3: Owning a home by yourself can be expensive, especially as you get older. That's what 76-year-old Vicki Dixon says.
4: I used to drag that 30-foot ladder around and throw it up on the house, and up I'd go like a little old monkey. But not anymore. I can't. If you can't do it yourself, you're going to have to pay somebody else to do it for you.
3: Her home is surrounded by Illinois farmland. Dixon gets by there on her late husband's pension and her Social Security. That used to be enough until about 3 years ago, when she really started to feel the pressure from rising prices, especially groceries.
4: And I don't eat that much, but come on, you know.
3: To keep up with those rising costs, each January, the Social Security Administration bumps up how much it pays out. And it bases that on September's inflation numbers. So we now know next year, on average, monthly Social Security checks will go up about $75.
5: What does that make or mean for you?
4: It doesn't mean that much, but I'm grateful for it. I mean, it's better than not getting it at all. Let's put it that way.
3: The cost of living adjustment is not meant to be like a raise or bonus. But most seniors do not think that it's enough, according to AARP. The vast majority of its members in a survey said they would need a much bigger bump, like 5 to 8%, to keep up with prices. Bill Sweeney is AARP's Senior Vice President for Government Affairs.
6: I think it really just shows that this cost of living adjustment is both critical, but really is just barely helping people make ends meet and barely get by.
3: The adjustment is also meant to be broad. It does not consider how much each senior's personal expenses are going up, like Vicki Dixon's growing home maintenance costs.
4: One of these days it's going to run me out of here because I won't be able to keep up with it. So it's kind of scary.
3: She owns the house, but she says at this rate, she has another 5 years before staying becomes too expensive. Stephen Misaha, NPR News.

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1: Well, with that cup of coffee, tea, mushroom juice, whatever you got to enjoy KUNM's morning edition right now, it's early at 6:19, and thank you so much for being here as we broadcast live from the University of New Mexico. I'm your host, Bryce Dix. And the crew of the USS Abraham Lincoln is now home. They're tired and ready for the next chapter. But the Navy is grappling with crews still at sea with lengthy deployments as the U.S. war with Iran continues. Tune in for that story at 6:38 as you stay with us on 89.9 FM.
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1: Gosh, a backdoor cold front is pushing in from the east, looking towards the central mountain chain tonight, triggering a high wind advisory north of Albuquerque all the way past Socorro. Sustained winds will clock in anywhere between 30 and 45 miles per hour, though we could see peak gusts around 65. Just looking at the radar, it is clear northern New Mexico experienced a freeze overnight, keeping temperatures fairly cool until mid-morning. Highs overall should find the 50s and 60s, so much cooler. It's 43 degrees right now in Albuquerque, 39 in Santa Fe, and 42 in Blinn.
3: New Mexico remains the only legislature in the country that does not pay its lawmakers salaries, but voters could change that by voting for a constitutional amendment on November 3rd. On the next Let's Talk New Mexico, we'll talk with current and former lawmakers about the pros and cons of this amendment. Do you think state lawmakers should receive a salary? 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
0: I'm Steve Inskeep.
6: And I'm Leila Fadel. Hassan Piker is one of the most important political influences among young people today, especially among young men on the far left. That's not lost on Republicans. In recent weeks, they've crafted attack ads against the 35-year-old commentator and candidates he aligns with.
7: Unhinged podcaster Hassan Piker said America deserved 9/11. Campaigning right beside him is Michigan socialist Abdul El-Sayed.
6: Piker does not believe this messaging will work.
8: At the end of the day, I'm a Twitch streamer. I hold no political office. I have no real political power. Mm-hmm. So getting people to be upset at a Twitch streamer and their affiliation is going to be very difficult, especially when there are real crises going on in the country.
6: Through daily live streams on Twitch, Piker regularly calls out Democrats, lambasts conservatives, dissects whatever's in the zeitgeist. His unfiltered and at times vulgar and incendiary style has generated fans and fury. Piker has talked a lot recently about his political views, but we wanted to talk about the backlash, his audience reach, and the gap between how critics portray him versus who he says he is.
8: The way that I'm portrayed in the media is an America-hating, communist, Islamist fundamentalist who wants to secretly do jihad, and then also at the same time, very woke and gay. But who I am is very simple. I'm a socialist. I'm an anti-imperialist. I want what's best for everyone or all around the world. I feel like we live in the wealthiest nation on the planet, and I find it unconscionable that we do not have a public health care system in this country. I find it morally repugnant that we use so much of our resources on waging wars overseas instead of using all of that wealth on ourselves.
6: The first time you really came on scene nationally, you were really spoken about as, like, is he the Joe Rogan of the left?
8: Yeah.
6: Can he appeal to the young men that Democrats just cannot appeal to? And that really has morphed now to, is he a liability,
8: mm-hmm.
6: somebody that Democrats must disavow?
8: Well, it's pretty simple. You can't podcast your way out of this problem. The problems are with the party. The problems are with a lack of clear, definable policies that the party represents at the national level. And that's part of the reason why the Democrats are still largely very unpopular, even though Trump is the least popular political figure, perhaps in history. And the other thing I always brought up was that I'm an independent media figure that is also not a party apparatchik in the way that, for example, Charlie Kirk was. I have my own political ideology and I have policies that I want to see get implemented, and I'm always going to push for that.
6: You do say incendiary things. Do you feel a responsibility maybe to dial back some of that language, especially language that you've in the past been like, I shouldn't have said it?
8: Yes, I think about not saying incendiary things all the time. I think the issue here is the medium. Think about what it means to speak about politics every single day for 8 hours a day to an entire arena full of people.
6: Mm-hmm.
8: Some of those people are tuning in with the express purpose of trying to get a rise out of you so they can clip it and then post it on the internet.
6: Do you think that the statements you make as a streamer are the sole reason that they cause such controversy, or that you make them while being named Hassan?
8: I absolutely do think that a big part of the problem is that, yes, my name is Hassan. I'm a Turkish American dual citizen. I say incendiary things, but it's not reflected on in the same way when someone who's white, Christian, born and raised in America is saying incendiary things.
6: Hmm. As somebody who knows what it's like to feel dehumanized for your ethnic background, for your, I know you're not religious, but being from a Muslim background,
8: mm-hmm.
6: when you hear people say, why would you use dehumanizing language like inbred for some mm-hmm. ultra-Orthodox Jews or Zionist pig, what do you say to them as somebody who has felt that as well?
8: I have a policy to be ruthless to those who are bullying others, to be ruthless to those who abide by certain ideologies that are conducting great harm. As far as the language that I deploy that is considered dehumanizing, like inbred, I find it to be an apt pejorative to deploy, considering that these supremacist ideologies oftentimes revolve around ethnic purity, racial purity. It's never directed at someone for their actual background. It's usually the actions or their belief system.
6: There's another very online person, Tucker Carlson, who you couldn't be more different politically, right?
8: Yeah.
6: But you do come to the same conclusions on certain issues when it mm-hmm. comes to Israel, Palestine, the continued killings in Gaza. Make that make sense for me. How do you guys agree on a lot of U.S. foreign policy issues, and yet you're completely different politically?
8: Yeah, I think about that a lot. And, you know, I'm still very critical of Tucker Carlson because I find his worldview to be not dissimilar to the ideology that he criticizes in Israel. Zionism being an ethno-supremacist, religious supremacist ideology
6: right,
8: that seeks out
6: see
8: the
6: it.
8: Extermination. Yes, that's how I see it.
6: Not everyone sees it that way.
8: No, I understand. Mm-hmm. The Tucker Carlsons of the world, on the one hand, will criticize the actions of Israel, but then also simultaneously want to turn America into Israel, but for Christian nationalists or for WASPs, right?
6: Mm-hmm.
8: And that I find to be very frustrating. I'm an anti-fascist. That is the reason why I oppose Israel. I did not oppose Israel because it's the quote-unquote Jewish state. As far as Tucker Carlson's analysis of Israel, do I believe that he legitimately has seen this bloodshed and finds it to be horrifying? It's tough to assume that he's being insincere. Having said that, I would assume that the reason why he's doing this is because he understands that there's a sea change happening, especially in the next generation of Republicans, and he wants to get ahead of that wave shift and play a role in a broad coalition that will need to form in the post-Trump universe.
6: In my full video interview with Piker, he responds to criticisms of his anti-imperialist views and talks about whether he sees himself as a kingmaker. The video is on the NPR app, YouTube, Spotify, and elsewhere. 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
11: Live from NPR News in Washington, I'm Dave Mattingly. It's unclear what triggered today's deadly roof collapse at a private school in Pakistan. More than 30 children were killed, along with at least one teacher. It happened in Peshawar. The search continues for students believed to be trapped in the debris. Iran continues to target commercial ships in the Strait of Hormuz as the U.S. Navy tries to guide vessels through the waterway. NPR's Hadil Al-Shalchi reports.
12: Iran has intensified its attacks on ships trying to cross the Strait of Hormuz without its permission. Iran's Islamic Revolutionary Guard Corps said that a cargo ship sank after hitting a naval mine. Iran's naval forces lay mines in the waterway to try to block it. Two Singapore-registered container vessels were hit this week by, quote, unknown projectiles, according to the Singaporean Maritime and Port Authority. The ships were transiting the Strait of Hormuz. One sank and the other reached safety. Officials said no injuries were reported. Hadil Al-Shalchi, NPR News, Istanbul.
11: President Trump is scheduled to attend more campaign rallies for Republican candidates over the next couple of days. He's scheduled to be in Georgia tomorrow and Kentucky on Saturday, with the November midterm elections less than 3 weeks away. The president appeared in Montana, Arizona, Alaska, and Ohio earlier this week. He's expected to attend more than 30 GOP rallies ahead of the midterms. This is NPR News.
1: And this is KUNM. I'm Bryce Stix. Bernalillo County commissioners have rejected an appeal over a proposed North Valley mosque that has sparked contention and racialized arguments in recent months. As the Albuquerque Journal reports, commissioners are allowing the project to move ahead despite apprehension from the public, some claiming the mosque promotes Sharia law. In July, the Bernalillo County Planning Commission cleared the way for the mosque to be built, denying an appeal that would have prevented the place of worship from breaking ground. The vote stipulated that a traffic study would be conducted and amplified sound would be prohibited outside of the building, among other conditions. You can find this story more at KUNM.org. The Rio Grande in the Middle Valley was dry almost all summer long. Water has returned to the riverbed, but for how long? KUNM's Mark Haslett checks in on the health of the river.
13: The Middle Rio Grande Valley Conservancy District manages the river from Cochiti Dam to Elephant Butte Dam. Operations manager Ann Markin says rainfall from September is still keeping the river going.
14: Albuquerque experienced its wettest September on record this year, and most of that precipitation fell in the last 2 weeks of the month. And that's a tremendous amount of rain to receive in a shorter period of time.
13: The rain restored a continuous flow throughout the Middle Valley for the first time in almost 6 months.
14: The river experienced its initial river channel drying on March 27th, which is the earliest we've seen it dry since they've been monitoring river channel drying, and it reconnected on September 19th.
13: The rains did cause some flooding, and quite a few canals along the valley needed maintenance. But irrigators are now all receiving deliveries, and water levels at Elephant Butte Reservoir have more than tripled since this time last month. October has been fairly dry, though. And despite some rains expected this week, Markin says there's no guarantee parts of the Middle Rio Grande won't dry up in Socorro County in the coming weeks. For KUNM News, I'm Mark Haslett.
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1: Quick look at those temperatures. It's 43 degrees in Albuquerque, 38 in Santa Fe, and 33 in Taos.
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5: It's Morning Edition from NPR News. I'm Michelle Martin.
0: And I'm Steve Inskeep. Saudi Arabia issued new security alerts across its southern regions and has been intercepting missiles targeting its capital.
5: But the Saudis were not able to stave off an attack on the offices of its state-owned oil giant. That attack came after Saudi fighter jets hit energy sites in Houthi-controlled areas of Yemen.
0: NPR's Aya Batraoui is covering all this from Dubai. Hi there.
16: Hey, Steve.
0: Okay, how can you describe these latest attacks?
16: It was very significant because Tuesday what happened is the offices of Aramco in Dahran, where its headquarters are, were hit. Now, the Saudi Energy Ministry says a limited fire broke out after an attack, and it did not mention the Houthis, but the group confirmed using drones and missiles in its attacks Tuesday on Saudi Arabia, including on Aramco in Dahran. Mm. And with the exception of acknowledging a few hits, the Saudi Energy Ministry has not really been commenting on Houthi claims of near daily attacks on various Saudi energy sites. But this was different, Steve, because it was Aramco's administrative offices. And this company is the backbone of the Saudi economy, its main source of revenue. This attack is not just a hit on the nerve center of the Saudi economy, but it comes just days after the deadliest attack on the kingdom in more than a decade. The Houthis hit the airport in the capital, Riyadh, killing more than a dozen and wounding hundreds, shutting down that airport since Saturday.
0: Why are the Houthis choosing these targets, according to them?
16: So the Houthis, who are backed by Iran, say they were striking Aramco's offices in response to Saudi jets bombing an oil facility in Yemen's capital of Sana'a and other fuel sites Tuesday. And the Houthis and Saudis both say they struck each other's oil sites because they're used to support military operations. The Saudis are carrying out a major offensive with Yemeni government forces against the Houthis. And the Houthis say Saudi Arabia has launched more than 2,000 airstrikes on Yemen in past weeks, killing civilians. UN agencies say some 200,000 people have been displaced by the fighting in southern Yemen, with hundreds of thousands more losing access to aid because roads are cut off.
0: So a lot of people are affected here. Is anyone trying to stop all this?
16: Well, there are some regional countries trying to mediate, but there's no easy way out for Saudi Arabia. The Houthis have expanded control along the Red Sea in Yemen and are able to repeatedly hit Saudi oil refineries, gas fields, air bases, airports, and now Aramco's main offices. President Trump wrote on Truth Social after Tuesday's attacks that the Houthis are behaving very badly. And he says they're trying to drive up oil prices before the U.S. midterm elections. But he hasn't committed to taking any specific action. And so the real question for Saudi Arabia is how to weather these various Gulf wars. Saudi analyst Hisham Al-Ghanem told me Saudi Arabia is expanding its security ties with countries like Turkey and Pakistan right now, which are providing military support to Riyadh. But he says Riyadh also has to use diplomacy.
17: This is especially crucial and true with Iran. So talking to Iran does not mean trusting Iran. It means keeping a channel open in case there is a wider crisis. You know what? When trust is low, having this active channel can actually become more important.
16: And Steve, on Sunday, we saw that channel being used. The Saudi and Iranian foreign minister said they spoke by phone about the recent escalations, but there is still no sign of a truce on the horizon.
0: Okay. NPR's Aya Batraoui in Dubai. Thanks so much.
16: Thanks, Steve.
5: The crew of the USS Abraham Lincoln is home after 10 months at sea. Navy personnel are still under strain, though. Deployments due to the Iran war are still expected to be long, and mental health resources are stretched thin. Steve Walsh with WHRO in Norfolk is following all of this, and he's here now to tell us more. But I do want to let you know that our conversation may include the subject of suicide. With that being said, Steve, good morning.
18: Morning, Michelle.
5: So, Steve, I want to understand what the Navy has learned from the Abraham Lincoln's deployment. But first, what's the immediate future for that carrier and crew?
18: So the roughly 5,000 sailors are back home in San Diego after getting leave after a hero's welcome. Carriers typically deploy in a three-year cycle, so the ship will now have to go into extended maintenance. It was at sea for a long time, and there's a lot of work to do on it. Navy leaders have also contemplated moving the USS Lincoln from San Diego to Washington State, so families will have to start preparing for that move.
5: Okay, so let's assume that the Navy learned something from Lincoln's long deployment. Is it applying what it learned from the Lincoln to crews of other ships?
18: Well, USS George H.W. Bush recently docked in Thailand, which allowed the crew to get its first shore leave since leaving Norfolk, Virginia in March. It's a sign that the Navy doesn't want to break any more records if it can. USS Theodore Roosevelt is on its way to the Middle East. Bases in the region have been under fire, so all of the ships headed to the region are stocking up with extra supplies, especially toiletries and personal items, which have run short since the war started in February. Though there's a limit to what ships can carry, especially smaller ships.
5: Has the Navy done any research on the mental health effects of long deployments on sailors?
18: Yeah, so I talked with John Cordell. He's a former Navy captain who's studied the impact of stress and fatigue on sailors. The Navy looked at suicides after a rash of deaths among sailors assigned to USS George Washington in 2022. He says the solutions were designed for deployments that last 6 to 7 months, not crews who are out to sea continuously for close to a year.
19: If you keep changing the equation on one end by adding combat ops and adding longer deployments and no port visit, then maybe you need to change something on the other end, which is what support are you giving him?
18: He says the Navy has had a hard time hiring enough mental health professionals. Part of the mental health team on carriers are actually civilians, and they're not necessarily ready to remain in combat for months at a time.
5: How is the Navy addressing the reports that we all heard from family members about suicide attempts on board the Lincoln?
18: So the NPR has reviewed a letter from Acting Secretary of the Navy, Hung Cao, which he sent to lawmakers. He says there were 8 reported suicide attempts within the Lincoln carrier's strike group. I talked with Matt Brown, a former naval officer who runs the counseling service Chimney Trail Health. Brown was invited to the Lincoln before the carrier arrived in San Diego. He told me he expected to meet a defeated crew.
20: That wasn't necessarily the case. They were absolutely dog tired. The ship was, of course, in need of repair, but it was because they were out operating at the tip of the spear at the very top of their game for a super extended period of time.
18: Brown says he tried to help sailors cope with their next chapter when they will have to readjust to daily life now that they're finally back home. He says sailors need a better understanding of the psychological toll these missions have on them, if nothing else, so they know when it's time to ask for professional help. He says the Navy needs to give sailors more mental health training before they endure the stress of extended deployments.
5: That's Steve Walsh with member station WHRO in Norfolk. Steve, thank you.
18: Thanks, Michelle.
5: Let me invite you to watch a special report. It's called Michelle Martin Going There, A Matter of Life and Death. I spoke with lawmakers, clinicians, and other experts, and people who shared deeply personal experiences, shedding light on the rising suicide rate among Black Americans, and help clear some of the myths that can prevent people in need from seeking help. You can watch the full conversation on NPR's YouTube page. And if you or someone you know is in crisis, you can call or text the Suicide and Crisis Lifeline at 988. 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
1: We're getting towards the end of the traditional work week, though we see you folks who have a less traditional schedule. It is a Thursday, and I'm Bryce Dix bringing you today's morning edition on 89.9 KUBNM. We're together at 6:42. Still ahead in the program, the price of almost everything just keeps going up. Inflation ran way hotter than expected last month, 3.7% over the last year. One bright spot, though, grocery prices are only rising at about half the overall rate. But there are signs that high diesel prices are starting to trickle into some of the prices we pay at the grocery store. Hear more today at 6:51. That's on the Marketplace Morning Report. Stick around. An overnight freeze looming over northern New Mexico has clearly tamped down morning temperatures even across the state, so I'd grab a light jacket. Highs are trending down as we recover from that, with those finding the 50s and 60s, maybe barely breaking into the 70s in Albuquerque and Socorro. Then later this afternoon and evening is when winds from the eastern plains will dump into the middle Rio Grande Valley, triggering a high wind warning. Right now, as we speak, it's 43 degrees in Albuquerque, 38 chilly in Santa Fe, and 35 degrees in Eagle Nest.
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21: Good morning, I'm Steve Inskeep. A giant pumpkin rolled away from a North Carolina farm over the weekend. Okay, it was one of those inflatable pumpkins. Video shows a massive orange ball barreling down a street like the boulder from Indiana Jones. Somebody tried to stop it. A driver pulled over to help, and they returned it to its home by the corn maze. Maybe that was the great pumpkin that Linus is always hoping for. It's Morning Edition.
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21: And I'm Steve Inskeep. We have a review of a documentary on Elizabeth Holmes. She's in prison for defrauding investors who put money into her blood testing company, Theranos. Just before going behind bars, Holmes let comedian Nathan Fielder into her house with a film crew. And the result is the documentary called You Can See Everything.
23: You really feel you did nothing wrong?
24: I did not.
23: So where did things get lost? Like, how are you where you are right now?
24: I wish I knew. I don't feel like I understand that.
21: The film is out this week, and Ronald Young Jr. has seen it. He's a frequent contributor to NPR's Pop Culture Happy Hour podcast and creator of the podcast Leaving the Theater, which he has now done. So, Ronald, what do you think?
25: I liked it. I think it is a very, very, I would say, in-depth on one question about Elizabeth Holmes, and that is, does she understand what lying is, and is she a liar? I feel like they stick to that point for the majority of the documentary, and both Lance Oppenheim and Nathan Fielder did a very good job of teasing it out.
21: Do I understand the concept here? Every waking hour, even sleeping hours, there are cameras in this house following people around?
25: Yes. In the weeks leading up to her going away to prison, Nathan Fielder is in her house. The camera crew is in her house. They are following her, her two children. She had recently had a baby, and her partner, Billy Evans. They're asking questions. They are literally the third wheel in this relationship for the duration of the time before she goes to prison.
21: Part of what's wild here is the person she chose to give this access to. Before we were starting this interview, I was trying to think about whether comedian is even the right word to describe Nathan Fielder and what he does. For those who aren't familiar, what does he do?
25: Nathan Fielder is billed as a filmmaker, writer, and comedian. His first show, Nathan For You, was on Comedy Central. At the time that they were making these shows, it kind of fit into the rest of the slate of shows on Comedy Central, which were more jokey, prank-driven, just meant to be kind of funny and quirky and weird. And he fits right into that niche because he's doing what he describes in You Can See Everything as business scams, but they're thinly veiled as he is giving business advice to business owners. But then after that, kind of chaos and hijinks automatically ensue. But he's narrating this as if it's a straight read, as if it's local journalism that he's doing.
21: Now, Lance Oppenheim co-directed the movie with Fielder, and A. Martinez recently spoke with him. He said this.
3: Everyone had taken away something different from even these just mundane, everyday interactions. And so I really want people to have that same experience and to help us decode it and help us make sense of what went down there.
21: Okay, so you had that opportunity to try to make sense of it. Do you feel, after all those hours and hours of filming, that you understand better who Elizabeth Holmes is and what she did?
25: I don't know if I understand Elizabeth Holmes better, but I do understand Nathan Fielder's perspective on Elizabeth Holmes a little bit better, because again, he was focused on one question: does she understand what lying is, and is she a liar? And I think we get to the root of that pretty well through the documentary.
21: Do you buy the hype around this, that people who've seen it have said, I've never seen such a documentary, this should win an Oscar, it's incredible?
25: Yes, I agree with all of that. I think what they've done here is brilliant. Lance Oppenheim brings the documentary chops, and Nathan Fielder is pushing with questions that I would definitely want to know from Elizabeth Holmes and Billy Evans.
21: Ronald Young Jr., thanks so much.
25: Thank you.
21: It's Morning Edition from NPR News. I'm Steve Inskeep.
6: And I'm Michelle Martin.
1: Hello and good morning to all my fellow New Mexicans out there, far and wide. Thanks for waking up and taking some of your valuable morning routine and staying informed with the news with us. I'm Bryce Dix, KUNM's host of Morning Edition, airing live on 89.9 FM. 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And still to come next hour, President Trump is hitting the campaign trail, and the chairman of the Republican National Committee couldn't be more excited about it.
7: It's turnout, turnout, turnout. How do you get the base to show up? You put the president on the ballot. You put him out there.
1: But rather than focus on swing states this election year, Trump is traveling to mainly GOP strongholds. Why? 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
1: Trading light breezes yesterday for gusty winds this afternoon and evening. Folks living just north of Albuquerque following the Rio Grande past Socorro should see nasty conditions from an eastern cold front. Highs will be cooler because of all of that, especially when paired with that overnight freeze in far northern New Mexico. We're talking about 50s and 60s, but lots of sunshine to go around.
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28: From Marketplace in Washington, I'm Kimberly Adams. We just got the producer price index for September. It's yet more evidence that inflation is running hot. Producer prices were up 1.3% in a month, more than double what economists forecasted. We saw a similar trend in the consumer price index yesterday, but one bright spot was that grocery prices are only rising at about half the overall rate of inflation. There are signs, though, that high diesel prices are beginning to change that. Marketplace's Samantha Fields reports.
29: Even though grocery prices are rising much more slowly than prices in general, William Masters at Tufts says people aren't feeling it.
30: When most people go to the grocery store, what they're seeing is the hangover from the 2022-23 post-COVID inflation that means the shelf prices remain elevated.
29: Groceries are about 30% more expensive now than pre-pandemic, and wages just haven't kept up. Plus, David Ortega at Michigan State says everyone experiences food inflation differently.
31: You know, if you're not buying eggs, you're not benefiting from these lower egg prices. You know, if you're buying some of the fish and seafood that is up significantly over the past year, that's going to hit you a lot harder.
29: Even though overall food inflation is low, he says certain prices are starting to tick up again, like for some frozen foods and fresh fruits and vegetables.
31: These are products that have to be refrigerated, that are perishable, that have to travel long distances.
29: All of which requires expensive diesel. I'm Samantha Fields for Marketplace.
28: The United Nations is out with a new report on how rising borrowing costs are challenging developing nations. Marketplace's Nancy Marshall-Genzer has more.
0: The report from the United Nations Development Program says the median developing country now spends about 9.5% of its revenue on interest payments, the biggest share of revenue in 25 years. At the same time, these countries are dealing with soaring energy prices. They're also trying to prepare for one of the most powerful El Niños on record, which could threaten their harvest and push up food prices. It's expected to cause drought in some parts of the world and flooding in others. Developing nations have been trying to help their citizens cope with the higher price of gas and food through things like subsidies and tax rebates. But the UN says they may not be able to afford to keep doing that, partly because of the high interest rates they're paying on their debt. According to the UN report, without that extra help from the government, quote, about 130 million additional people would have been pushed into poverty worldwide this year. I'm Nancy Marshall-Genzer for Marketplace.
28: Let's do the numbers. Dow, S&P, and NASDAQ futures are mixed in the negative 1 2/10 to positive 0.4% range, with the Dow future up 196 points. The 10-year Treasury yield is down at 5.06%.
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28: The audit, tax, and advisory firm KPMG is out with its new CEO Outlook survey this morning. And no surprise, artificial intelligence is among the issues top of mind. Joining us now to talk about it is Tim Walsh, Chair and CEO of KPMG US. Good morning, Tim.
4: Good morning. It's great to be with you here today, Kimberly.
28: You all surveyed 400 CEOs of large companies for this survey. How big of a deal was AI in this year's results?
4: Well, as you'd expect, it is very, very prominent in the results. And it shows up in a couple of different areas for sure. Innovation, it's certainly around return on investment. It's around governance in the boardroom, and then certainly around cybersecurity risk.
28: Four out of five of the CEOs in your survey said they recognize that AI will change company business models. What are they anticipating?
4: Well, they're anticipating a number of different things. One is how they actually run their businesses, for sure, optimizing processes, cleaning up data, and then, of course, embedding AI technologies to help them be more effective and efficient. But it's also focused on how they bring product to market, regardless of what product that might be. It's getting to innovation faster. And, of course, it's about revising and changing and updating those processes in terms of how you transform a business and how you do that more quickly.
28: One interesting data point in your survey was that CEOs say they plan to continue investing in AI, but only 9% report that current AI models have actually been transformational in their organization. How do you sort of reconcile that gap between what they're spending on AI and actually what they're getting in terms of performance?
4: I mean, if you look back 12 months ago, you would have seen companies potentially and or investors expecting this sort of immediate return on investment. But what we have learned is it's much more complex than that. I mean, AI requires clean data. So data needs to be reviewed, revised, and optimized. And then the AI can be engineered into the processes. So these things are not overnight. They do take time. But I will tell you that I have not met a CEO that doesn't feel confident that over time, the technology will help them improve their businesses.
28: Do you find that this new world of AI that we're in is changing what it means to be a CEO?
4: That's an interesting question for sure. So I would, the answer to that is yes, but I would also say, I mean, it's not just technology. The dynamic environment out there is incredible. It's technology, technology advancement, but it's also geopolitical, geoeconomic risk that CEOs are facing. And, you know, what I do hear constantly, and I know from my own business, is that the ability to move quickly, the ability to be more agile is at the forefront of CEOs as they're thinking about how to manage their businesses.
28: Tim Walsh is CEO at KPMG. Thank you so much.
4: Thank you.
28: In Washington, I'm Kimberly Adams with the Marketplace Morning Report. 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
1: 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And still to come, more coverage of the all-important midterm elections. The candidates in a competitive U.S. House race in Nebraska faced off in a debate. The winner would replace retiring Republican Representative Don Bacon. That story slated for 7:16. Stick around. Now newscast.
21: Good morning. President Trump promised 30 Republicans in close races he would help them out. So far, he's only campaigned with a few. Is he helping them by staying away? It's Morning Edition from NPR News. The president seems to be ignoring an inflation report that showed consumer prices rising even more than expected. I'm Steve Inskeep.
6: And I'm Michelle Martin. He keeps talking about the things he's done that actually helped drive those prices up. Also, the turmoil in a FEMA program helping L.A. fire victims. And we run down some of the ideas to fix Social Security, including putting all that money in the stock market. It's Thursday, October 15th. On this day in 1976, Walter Mondale debated Bob Dole, a first for vice presidential candidates. News is next.
11: Live from NPR News in Washington, I'm Korva Coleman. Ukraine resumed attacks on Russian energy sites overnight. The move follows signals by Ukraine it would no longer abide by an energy ceasefire declared by President Trump. From Moscow, NPR's Charles Maines has details.
12: Ukrainian drones set fire to a key oil refinery that services Moscow. The local authorities said the scale of the damage was unclear. The strike came just hours after President Volodymyr Zelensky declared an end to a self-imposed three-day pause on attacks on Russia's oil infrastructure, citing the Kremlin's own refusal to abide by the Trump energy ceasefire. That Trump proposal, however, has come with added pressure on Ukraine to stop its targeting of Russian oil or lose access to American military intelligence. In recent days, Trump has repeatedly blamed Ukraine's strikes on Russia's gas industry rather than the war in Iran for driving up fuel costs in the U.S. ahead of midterm elections. Charles Maines, NPR News, Moscow.
11: Saudi Arabia has issued alerts across the southern parts of its country near Yemen. That's after Houthi rebels in Yemen fired at the headquarters of the Saudi oil company Aramco. NPR's Aya Batrawi reports this comes days after the deadliest attack on Saudi Arabia in more than a decade.
13: The Houthis, who are backed by Iran, say they were striking Aramco's offices in response to Saudi jets bombing an oil facility in Yemen's capital of Sana'a and other fuel sites Tuesday. And the Houthis and Saudis both say they struck each other's oil sites because they're used to support military operations. The Saudis are carrying out a major offensive with Yemeni government forces against the Houthis. And the Houthis say Saudi Arabia has launched more than 2,000 airstrikes on Yemen in past weeks, killing civilians.
11: NPR's Aya Batrawi reporting. Former Venezuelan leader Nicolas Maduro and his wife, Celia Flores, are scheduled to return to federal court today in New York City. They will face additional charges of torturing political opponents. U.S. forces took the couple from Venezuela in early January. They came to face drug and weapons counts in the United States. The couple are scheduled to go on trial next June. The Faculty Senate at Cornell University met yesterday. They've started a no-confidence process on university leadership. NPR's Alyssa Nadworny prepared this report.
3: University President Michael Kotlikoff joined the faculty meeting to take questions and talk about what the school is doing to address safety on campus. But faculty still went ahead on beginning a no-confidence vote, which is expected in a few weeks. It's an opportunity to voice their dissatisfaction with the administration, but ultimately, Kotlikoff's job will be in the hands of the Board of Trustees, a group that includes donors and alumni. They'll be meeting on campus starting Thursday. Alyssa Nadworny, NPR News, Ithaca, New York.
11: This is NPR.
1: And this is KUBNM. I'm Bryce Dix. Good morning. New Mexico Attorney General Raul Torres says a, quote, substantial share of public comments on a pending air quality permit application for the Project Jupiter Data Center were, quote, not sent by members of the public acting on their own. As Source New Mexico reports, these concerns came after New Mexico residents said their names falsely appeared on pro-Project Jupiter comments after they were approached by canvassers representing the data center. Torres says that about 60% of the public comments contained the same pro-Project Jupiter form letter and came from 9,000 internet addresses, most of which submitted one comment apiece, but most of those listed out-of-state phone numbers. You can read much more at kubnm.org. Relatedly, representatives of Oracle AI left some Doña Ana County commissioners a little bewildered at one of the commission's regular meetings on Tuesday this week. The Albuquerque Journal reports that half an hour before the company was slated to present to commissioners about OpenAI's Project Jupiter Data Center, it issued three news releases at once. Oracle announced a proposed agreement with El Paso Electric to supply, quote, emergency backup power to the site. Oracle projected it would pay the utility $100 million over 10 years to offset costs that would have been shouldered by its New Mexico customers. Commissioners say that for more than a year, Oracle had been promising that the data center would supply its own energy and not increase electricity bills. Builders and construction workers in Santa Fe are now reacting to a spate of federal immigration arrests at job sites this week. Santa Fe, New Mexican reports agents raided the Los Brios housing construction site on Santa Fe's south side on Tuesday morning. There, agents arrest several people. Workers say that other building sites in Santa Fe and in the Albuquerque metro area had been raided with multiple arrests there. Santa Fe Rapid Response, a team of civilian volunteers who respond to reports of ICE activity, also told the New Mexican there was a surge of arrests on Tuesday. This is KUNM.
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1: And a taste of what's ahead this hour on Morning Edition. The fight over a FEMA program aiding some of LA's most vulnerable wildfire victims is the latest setback for hundreds of fire survivors who still haven't rebuilt after the deadly 2025 infernos. We'll bring you those details shortly at 7:21.
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1: A high wind warning in the Middle Rio Grande Valley this afternoon and evening from a backdoor cold front out east. It's currently 42 degrees in Albuquerque, 38 in Santa Fe, and 35 degrees chilly in Cuba. 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
15: It's Morning Edition from NPR News. I'm Michelle Martin.
25: And I'm Steve Inskeep. President Trump is campaigning as if he were on the ballot. He held two rallies yesterday and has another one scheduled for tomorrow. NPR's Tamara Keith reports on what his travel schedule reveals about how he views the campaign.
16: Early in September, President Trump gathered Republicans running in competitive races for a dinner in the White House Rose Garden. Prime-aged beef burgers were on the menu.

0: As the president made a pledge to spend the final 30 days before the midterms campaigning for them.
1: I'm going to go to every one of those 35 places, and we're going to see if we can get everyone elected.
0: The White House hasn't clarified which 35 places the president was talking about that night, but they did release a list of about 30 Republicans who were at that dinner. Since then, Trump has only campaigned with a handful of them. Rather than focus on swing states and swing districts, as Trump had said he would do, this fall, his travel schedule has taken him to a lot of Republican territory.
1: And hello to the great state of Texas. Thank you. Thank you. Ohio, we love you. God bless you. So, ladies and gentlemen of Nebraska, special place. I love it. Well, thank you very much. Hello, Montana. We love you, Montana. We love you.
0: And last weekend, Trump wondered aloud why he was holding a rally in deep red Tennessee.
1: These guys are all going to win. These congressmen are phenomenal. So I'm saying, what the hell am I doing in Tennessee? And in a way, I'm here because you want to reward the places that have automatically treated you well.
0: President Trump is spending a lot of time in red states, even making the very long trip to Alaska.
1: This is worth the 8 hours in a plane. And don't forget, I got 8 hours going back, too. Give me credit for that.
0: And next week, he's campaigning in Kansas. There are a couple of things at play here. Republicans are on defense in a lot of states where they've traditionally won without much trouble. And regardless of what he said a month ago about going everywhere, Trump's team is picking locations where he can activate the Republican base in places where he's done well in the past.
2: Just a lot of excitement, a lot of momentum building up on the ground here. Good energy.
0: I caught Republican Party Chairman Joe Gruters on the phone from Trump's rally yesterday in Arizona.
2: It's turnout, turnout, turnout. How do you get the base to show up? You put the president on the ballot. You put him out there.
0: As for Trump's message, it doesn't change much from stop to stop. There are the greatest hits, his past election wins, his one big beautiful bill, and a walk down memory lane from right before he launched the war with Iran, when gas prices were cheaper.
1: And I'm in Iowa, driving down the road, $1.95 a gallon, $1.85 at the second station a gallon.
0: Next Tuesday, he's set to campaign in Greenville, North Carolina. There's a congressional district there that was redrawn to favor Republicans as part of Trump's mid-decade redistricting push. Anderson Clayton is chair of the North Carolina Democratic Party.
3: And I think it's going to backfire on them this year in every way, shape, and form. And I think that's why you see Donald Trump coming down to North Carolina, is because he knows that his policies have been unpopular. He's trying to drive up any amount of support that he possibly can at the last minute. But I don't think that North Carolinians are going to fall for it again.
0: She says Democratic voters are motivated. Polls show that, too. The question is whether Trump still has enough juice to pull Republican candidates over the finish line. Tamara Keith, NPR News.
4: Let's turn now to a veteran political analyst who can pull some of these threads together. Ron Brownstein is an opinion columnist for Bloomberg and a senior political analyst for CNN. Ron, good morning.
5: Hey, good morning. Good to be with you.
4: So as we just heard from Tam, President Trump and Vice President J.D. Vance are spending time in states you would not think they'd be worried about: Alaska, Kansas, North Carolina, Oklahoma, Montana yesterday. Does that effort line up with what the polls say their party needs?
5: Yeah, look, I would say what the president and the vice president are doing is defensive, but not delusional, right? I mean, it's two sides of the same coin. I mean, the opportunity for Democrats in this election is that President Trump's approval rating has declined, not only among groups that move toward him in 2024, but among core Republican constituencies in a way that was not true in 2018. And so it is a sign of weakness that the president is having to fortify places like Alaska and Ohio and Iowa and Texas, much less Kansas and Nebraska and Montana. But it is also a reality that there is a pool of Republican voters in these places, people who have voted Republican in the past, who may be disillusioned in his second term, and maybe he may be capable of prompting the polls. The flip side, of course, is that even in these places that he won, he is almost certainly below 50% in approval today.
4: So on another note, big super PACs like the Congressional Leadership Fund and MAGA Inc. are pulling

0: away from congressional reelection campaigns for Representative Tom Kaine Jr. in New Jersey and Marionette Miller Meeks in Iowa. How do you see that?
1: I see it as an extension of what we just talked about. The Republicans are trying to draw a firewall, but they are trying to build the firewall pretty deep into red territory. I mean, any place that is that Trump won narrowly, any House district in particular that Trump won narrowly in 2024 is going to be very hard to fortify. You know, I mean, the key dynamic that drives modern midterm elections above anything else are assessments of the sitting president. I mean, views of how the president who is actually in office is performing matter a lot more than views of the party that is out of office. I mean, that was true in 2018, 2010, 2006. And as a result, if Trump is, his approval rating is probably 10 points, maybe 15 points lower than his vote in some places today, and that's just a really deep hole for Republicans to climb out of.
0: So what does that mean? They're moving out of districts that they think are marginal? Is that the idea?
1: Yeah,
0: to sort of
1: I think that's right.
0: To move that money into places where they feel like, well, okay, I can shore up the base, or maybe I can boost my turnout.
1: They're moving the firewall deeper into red territory, is the bottom line, in both the House and the Senate.
0: So the Brennan Center for Justice, which is a law and policy think tank, says the amount of super PAC money and dark money pouring into Republican campaigns is breaking records this cycle. Dark money meaning they don't have to disclose where it came from. Any sense of how that's influencing what voters are thinking?
1: This money is really being spent above all to get voters to focus on cultural issues where they still have hesitations with Democrats rather than their overwhelming economic frustrations with the performance of Trump. Voters draw an unusually direct link between his specific policies, particularly the war, the tariffs, the Medicaid cuts, the ACA cuts, and their economic distress. And Republicans in Congress have left their fingerprints on those policies.
0: Well, to that end, last question I have for you. You know, on Tuesday, Vice President J.D. Vance at a campaign rally insinuated that Texas Democratic Senate candidate James Tallarico is gay, clearly intending that to be a negative. Republican mailers are also describing Democrats as socialist, radical socialists, even when they don't identify as such. So, you know, some of this isn't new. Like, I remember, you and I both remember 1986 when Linda Chavez running against Barbara Mikulski called her a San Francisco Democrat. That there was, you know, she said it was just because she was a liberal, but that was not how it was seen. But does this tell you something about the tenor of our discourse now?
1: Well, again, so, you know, in terms of its immediate tactical electoral strategy and implications, it is an attempt to basically shift voters in these red-leaning places back toward cultural divides where more of them probably side with Republicans than Democrats. It's really hard to get voters to focus on, I think, anything other than their economic distress when they are feeling so squeezed economically. I would say, I think, that in this election, trying to change the subject is just very hard. It's just very hard when people are feeling this level of economic distress. And again, you may be able to do it, but the places where you would do it are pretty deep into Republican terrain. There's a lot of room for the wave to wash over the wall before it reaches that destination.
0: That is Ron Brownstein, opinion columnist for Bloomberg and a senior political analyst for CNN. Ron, thanks as always.
1: Thanks for having me.
2: Let's focus now on Nebraska, where Democrats are seeking to flip a congressional seat held by Republicans for a decade. Five-term Republican Congressman Don Bacon is retiring, and last night the two candidates fighting for his seat faced off. Here's Nebraska Public Media's Molly Ashford.
3: The race to represent Nebraska's second congressional district started off as a toss-up. It's a unique seat, since Don Bacon was able to hold on to power even as a majority of the district voted for Democratic candidates in the last two presidential elections. Now, ratings from organizations like the Cook Political Report and Inside Elections are increasingly confident in a victory for Democrat Denise Powell. Both candidates emphasized bipartisanship during Wednesday's debate, even as they sparred on issues like immigration, health care, and outside PAC spending. They also tried to paint one another as too extreme, with Republican Brinker Harding saying Powell was too far left.
4: My opponent has endorsed AOC twice. That's the queen of socialism. That's not what America is. That's not what I'm going to let America become.
3: Harding faces the challenge of finding a middle ground between embracing President Donald Trump and carving out a moderate lane in an increasingly Democratic district. The district encompasses the Omaha area and parts of surrounding more rural counties. Last night, Powell tied Harding to Trump. Trump endorsed Harding back in April.
5: My opponent is endorsed by Trump. He says Trump is doing great things. He thinks the tariff policy is great. He was supportive of this war in Iran, and it is crushing our neighbors.
3: Powell previously ran a political action committee at the state level and worked on progressive campaigns across Nebraska. Harding is the vice president of the Omaha City Council. Super PACs for both Democrats and Republicans have scaled back their ad spending in the district in recent weeks and reallocated that money to other races. Powell's campaign sees that as a sign that she has a strong lead. Though Democrats are feeling optimistic, polls and predictions have been wrong in the district before. The race was rated as leaning Democratic in 2024, and Bacon's Democratic challengers often polled ahead of him. But Bacon still held on to his seat. For NPR News, I'm Molly Ashford in Lincoln, Nebraska.

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1: With that cup of coffee, tea, mushroom juice, whatever you got to enjoy KUBNM's Morning Edition right now, it's early at 7:19, and thanks for being here as we broadcast live from the University of New Mexico. I'm Bryce Dix. Still ahead, a Republican strategist says President Trump should not ignore inflation ahead of the midterms.
2: The best thing the president can do right now is to acknowledge inflation is too high, and that he's going to work every day to try and bring that down.
1: But rather than focus on swing states this election year, Trump is traveling to mainly GOP strongholds. That story and more coming up at 7:34. Stick around here on KUNM.
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1: A backdoor cold front pushing in from the east is looking towards the central mountain chain tonight, triggering a high wind advisory north of Albuquerque all the way past Socorro. Sustained winds will clock in anywhere between 30 and 45 miles per hour, though we could see peak gusts around 65. Just looking at the radar, it's clear northern New Mexico experienced a freeze overnight, keeping temperatures fairly cool until mid-morning. Highs overall should find the 50s and the 60s.
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0: It's Morning Edition from NPR News. I'm Steve Inskeep.
7: And I'm Michelle Martin. Good morning. There are red flag fire warnings in Southern California today in some of the communities that burned in wildfires last year. And this comes as a FEMA lifeline for wildfire survivors could run out of money by the end of the month. NPR's Kirk Sigler reports.
8: Almost 2 years since the Eaton Fire, and homes are finally being rebuilt on Sofia Vidal's hilly street in Altadena.
9: I saw all of these houses burn right before my eyes. It's good to see everything rebuilt. Unfortunately, at this time, I'm not one of them, but I'm hoping to get there soon.
8: It's been one setback after another for Vidal. Insurance, finding a competent architect, inflation making everything more expensive. One rock through all this has been her disaster case manager, who's lately been connecting her to legal help because a neighbor rebuilt too close to her collapsing retaining wall.
9: It's nice to have somebody hold my hand along the way as far as what could be done, or maybe help us find some grants, some financing to make sure that we don't run out of money in the middle.
8: Through FEMA grants, states assign personal case managers to victims like Vidal after huge disasters. Now, hundreds of survivors, including Vidal, are stuck in construction purgatory. That's because the feds have yet to deliver all of their promised aid. Antonio Manning chairs the Eaton Fire Collaborative Long-Term Recovery Group. It's a disaster aid network supporting victims.
10: We're asking the federal government to stand up and be accountable and responsible, and at least be accountable and responsible for what you said you were going to do.
8: After weeks of uncertainty, FEMA has now said it will reimburse California for about $13 million for the disaster case management program, but that's still $6 million less than what the state has said it needs to keep it going. Manning, who also is waiting to rebuild, says the program may be small in the big picture of the daunting recovery across L.A., but it's been a lifeline for a lot of people.
10: There's no amount that is too small in terms of being able to assist someone.
8: In a statement, FEMA told NPR the Trump administration is continuing to support fire survivors in California. And to date, the agency says it's helped some 3,000 people through its disaster case management program. Mary Ann Tierney was FEMA's acting deputy director until last year. She says this fight may be less about politics and more about the bureaucratic problems with the program itself.
11: I imagine some of the frustration is the amount of time it took to get the program turned on and spun up.
8: It takes states a long time to apply for FEMA grants, then find a state agency to run it effectively, then determine who qualifies.
11: And now with the period of performance for this program typically being 24 months, it's in its wind down phase, but there are still survivors that likely need assistance.
8: Tierney left FEMA last year after President Trump started saying the agency should be dismantled. The Trump administration has since said it wants to shift the financial burden of disaster recovery to states. Kathleen Tierney, no relation to the former FEMA official, is a disaster recovery expert at the University of Colorado. She says it's not realistic to expect states to absorb all the technical expertise of FEMA, an agency itself that's in turmoil.
12: You have people from FEMA being laid off, taking early retirement, being reassigned to ICE. There's churn in the top leadership. There's churn in DHS leadership.
8: The Trump administration says it has sent about $6 billion in total aid to L.A. fire victims so far, but that's less than half of what California Governor Gavin Newsom has requested. Whether the delay in rebuilding is due to politics or red tape, in Altadena, Sofia Vidal feels caught in the middle.
13: Sometimes we talk with friends or distant relatives and they're saying, oh, you guys have been receiving a lot of help. And we're like, we have not received any help. All the fire aid, someone's receiving it. As a survivor, I could tell you it has not been us.
8: This was her home of 28 years. She had planned to retire here. Now she doesn't know when she'll rebuild. Kirk Sigler, NPR News, Los Angeles.
0: This time of year, some city people drive out to the country to pick apples. An organization called The Giving Grove is offering fruit grown right in cities. 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
14: I've noticed that they're way juicier when they come fresh off.
15: Just off the patched asphalt parking lot of a 100-year-old school building, Kansas City Academy students are plucking jujubes, green and brown fruits no bigger than a golf ball.
16: They have like a hint of sweetness. They're my favorite, like, yoink it and eat it snack.
15: Alex Ledford, a ninth grader, is filling a basket alongside senior Nova Henry.
16: I feel like a fairy tale princess every lunch because I get to go out and just feast on little treats.
17: We can literally just eat them straight off the tree whenever we want during lunch. It's awesome.
15: And the science teacher here, Janet Porter, says the students got help planting this tiny fig, apple, pear, and jujube orchard.
18: The Giving Grove is a wonderful partner for us. They do training, they do workshops. If I ever have any questions, they're just a phone call away and they'll be here.
15: The Kansas City nonprofit has branched out across the country. Marketing director Sarah Sickage says it's helped plant 14,000 fruit and nut trees in 17 cities from Seattle to Atlanta.
19: People have an easy time falling in love with what we're doing. You know, planting fruit trees is something everyone can agree with.
15: Giving Grove founder Kevin Berzer says the group helps local community garden organizations make the leap to planting and tending fruit trees, sharing know-how and providing seed money for equipment and staffing. Corporate donations supply most of the Giving Grove's funding. Volunteers do almost all of the labor. It's a winning formula. Almost 850 Giving Grove orchards are already producing more than 2.5 million pounds of fruit and nuts a year. And Berzer says the organization's fielding invitations from all over.
20: Some environments are more challenging, yes. Growing them in Brooklyn may be a lot different than growing them in Utah, no doubt. But the same concepts apply.
15: That is turning unused land into little neighborhood parks and growing free organic food for the picking. Berger says that could work just about anywhere. For NPR News, I'm Frank Morris in Kansas City.
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25: Live from NPR News in Washington, I'm Dave Mattingly. Inflation remains an issue for the U.S. economy. The Labor Department says wholesale prices in September rose 1.3%, the largest monthly increase in nearly 4 years. The report comes a day after the government reported a jump in consumer prices in September. The data put more pressure on the Federal Reserve to raise interest rates again at its next meeting in less than 2 weeks. Family members of Congresswoman Ilhan Omar of Minnesota are being subpoenaed as part of a federal investigation into the Democratic lawmaker. NPR's Luke Garrett says agents searched Omar's Washington, D.C. home earlier this week.
26: Immigration agents searched Omar's D.C. home Monday. The Justice Department said it was part of a federal criminal investigation. According to an official familiar with but not authorized to share details on the case, the probe has now expanded with subpoenas issued to members of the congresswoman's family. A separate source familiar with the case but not allowed to share details publicly tells NPR the Omar investigation centers on immigration fraud allegations. Omar has long denied these claims. She has called the search on her home political targeting and a weaponization of federal law enforcement. The probe on the sitting member of Congress and candidate comes within just a few weeks of the midterm elections, a break with the DOJ's 60-day rule. This norm is meant to protect elections from politically motivated law enforcement. Luke Garrett, NPR News, Washington.
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1: And this is KUNM. I'm Bryce Dix. Good morning. Bernalillo County commissioners have rejected an appeal over a proposed North Valley mosque that has sparked contention and even racialized arguments in recent months. As the Albuquerque Journal reports, commissioners are allowing the project to move ahead despite apprehension from the public, some claiming the mosque promotes Sharia law. In July, the county's planning commission cleared the way for the mosque, denying an appeal that would have prevented it from breaking ground. The vote mandated a traffic study would be done and any amplified sound would be prohibited outside of the building, among other conditions. Read more at KUNM.org. The Rio Grande in the Middle Valley was dry almost all summer. Water has returned to the riverbed, but for how long? KUNM's Mark Haslett checks in on the health of the river.
27: The Middle Rio Grande Valley Conservancy District manages the river from Cochiti Dam to Elephant Butte Dam. Operations manager Ann Markin says rainfall from September is still keeping the river going.
28: Albuquerque experienced its wettest September on record this year, and most of that precipitation fell in the last 2 weeks of the month. And that's a tremendous amount of rain to receive in a shorter period of time.
27: The rain restored a continuous flow throughout the Middle Valley for the first time in almost 6 months.
28: The river experienced its initial river channel drying on March 27th, which is the earliest we've seen it dry since they've been monitoring river channel drying, and it reconnected on September 19th.
27: The rains did cause some flooding, and quite a few canals along the valley needed maintenance. But irrigators are now all receiving deliveries, and water levels at Elephant Butte Reservoir have more than tripled since this time last month. October has been fairly dry, though, And despite some rains expected this week, Markin says there's no guarantee parts of the Middle Rio Grande won't dry up in Socorro County in the coming weeks. For KUNM News, I'm Mark Haslett.
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2: It's Morning Edition from NPR News. I'm Steve Inskeep.
5: And I'm Michelle Martin. Good morning. The latest inflation report had bad news for President Trump and his party. Inflation grew to 3.7% in September. That's slightly higher than the forecast. And that's the last read on the consumer price index we will get before the midterm elections next month. But President Trump doesn't seem to be focused on those numbers. NPR White House correspondent Deepa Shivram is focusing on what this could all mean. And she's here with us now. Hi, Deepa.
6: Hi, good morning.
5: So what is President Trump saying about inflation?
6: Yeah, so when he was asked about the inflation report yesterday by reporters, Trump said, quote, "We're doing great," which is a message that is not in line with what voters feel. The inflation report did reflect that reality of what voters are feeling. It showed high costs of things like oil used to heat homes and the cost of air travel. And polling shows that voters are blaming Trump for the economy and those high prices.
5: So the president has been traveling around the country campaigning for Republicans. Is he telling voters the same thing he's telling reporters, that the economy is great?
6: Yeah, that's pretty much what his message has been. Trump keeps talking up what he says are his administration's successes, like going to war with Iran, which I'll note is unpopular and drove up costs. He also keeps talking about tariffs, which were also unpopular and drove up costs. And more recently, he's been pushing this newer message of saying the economy would be worse under Democrats.
7: If the Democrats win, you will have a 1929-style economic depression. You will go into a depression.
6: And Trump pairs comments like that, Michelle, with his pledge that he's been saying repeatedly in rallies just in the last several weeks to pay Americans $5,000 if Republicans keep control of Congress. That would be very costly and likely require approval from Congress. But Trump argues that he can do something like that because he says he's bringing money into the country and he says Democrats wouldn't be able to.
5: You know, the economy used to be Trump's strongest messaging point. It is one of the reasons that he was elected again in 2024. At least that's what voters told us. What happened?
6: Yeah, I mean, it was. This was something that Trump could talk about and voters really responded to. I talked to Brendan Steinhauser. He's a GOP strategist about this. And this is what he told me.
9: Inflation has a big impact on regular folks who are just trying to put food on the table, pay the bills and that sort of thing. And so they have kind of a short memory. If you're not producing policies that get costs down and make people's lives better in the near term, they're going to hold the president and his party in power accountable.
6: And he says he thinks Trump and Republicans will pay a political price this year. He says similar to how Democrats got treated in the last election.
5: So we've been talking about the president's travels. We just heard him in Arizona. He was in New York, Alaska, and Montana. A trip to Kansas is coming up soon. Any sense of whether his presence on the campaign trail is actually helping Republicans?
6: Yeah, to your point, he's been doing a lot of rallies to try and drum up enthusiasm and voter turnout in red states. Trump said yesterday he's aiming for more than 30 rallies before the midterms. And he says the rallies so far have, quote, changed everything. He thinks they're really supporting Republicans who previously might have thought that they were in trouble in their races. But, you know, on the messaging front, Steinhauser, the strategist I spoke to, says that Trump's rhetoric isn't really helping Republicans. He says Trump needs to acknowledge the economic pain people are feeling more directly. And he says he's going to work, you know, to bring down prices and that would help resonate with voters. But as you heard, Trump's not exactly doing that. He's also telling voters to pretend it that he's on the ballot this year, which in the past has been helpful for Republicans. But this year with Trump's low poll numbers, it's still sort of a wait and see to see how helpful his presence really is on the campaign trail.
5: That is NPR's Deepa Shivram. Deepa, thank you.
6: Thank you.
2: Some other news now. Social Security faces a test. To be more precise, Congress faces a test as to whether they will address a problem with Social Security. Just 6 years from now, the program for seniors will not have enough money to make full payments. From NPR's Planet Money podcast, Erica Barris tells us why the accounts are running low and what the potential fixes are.
0: The first reason Social Security is running out of money? The baby boomers. They are retiring, collecting their Social Security payments, and living longer. And there are a lot of them, including Steve Goss, who for 52 years was an actuary for the Social Security Administration.
8: Social Security is spending more on benefits now than it is taking in revenue.
0: That seems like a problem.
8: That is definitely a problem.
0: Social Security is like a checking account. All workers pay into it, and you need at least as much money coming in as going out. But we've been spending more than saving since 2010. And in 6 years, payments to retirees could be cut by 22%. But there are proposals for how to generate more money, like raising the payroll tax. You know, the money that comes out of your paycheck for Social Security. That alone would solve the whole problem. Now, Steve isn't partial to any one specific idea. He's more like, sure, but it's up to the American people and obviously Congress. So we could raise the tax or do a combination of things, such as raising the retirement age. How feasible would it be to actually implement this?
8: Very feasible. I mean, Social Security is already receiving all the information it needs to be able to affect this if it were enacted.
0: Or the way it works now, if you earn more than $184,500 a year, you don't pay Social Security payroll tax on any earnings above that annually. So why not tax those people more? That could help. Or with people having fewer babies, maybe more immigration. Get more workers to pay into the program.
8: Yes, historically, no question that positive net immigration has been a plus for the United States. It's almost like having had a higher birth rate 25 or 30 years ago.
0: Steve says the longer we wait to fix it, the worse the problem will be, because this great economic experiment just doesn't have a quick fix solution. But we at Planet Money had one last idea for an easy fix. Social Security still has a couple trillion dollars left. Why not invest it in the stock market? As Steve says, the U.S. did talk about it a bunch in the 1990s. And back then, Canada actually did it.
8: And as it happens, that investment fund has grown since the 1990s to the point now where I was just talking with the folks in Canada recently. Their trust fund that has been built up with equities is now equal in size to 25% of their gross domestic product.
0: Wow.
8: So that was a wise move, and they have much benefited from it.
0: But now, if the U.S. were to do it, there actually wouldn't be enough benefit because the fund is so depleted. We are spending it down every single day. So too late for us, but happy for you, Canada. Erica Barris, NPR News.
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1: Well, we are getting towards the end of the traditional work week, though we see you folks who have a less traditional schedule. It's a Thursday, and I'm Bryce Dix bringing you today's morning edition on 89.9 KUNM. And still to come on the program, a conversation with Democratic gubernatorial candidate Deb Haaland, who is leading in the polls to become New Mexico's next governor. She discusses how she would use the state's large surplus, sparked by a boom in oil and gas production and the war with Iran, to create a public health care option. That's coming up at 7:51 here on KUNM.
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1: An overnight freeze looming over northern New Mexico has clearly tamped down morning temperatures, even across the state, so I'd grab a light jacket outside the door. Highs are trending down as we recover from that, with those finding the 50s and 60s maybe barely breaking into the 70s in Albuquerque and Socorro. Then later this afternoon and evening is when winds from the eastern plains will dump into the middle Rio Grande Valley, triggering a high wind warning. Right now, it's 44 degrees in Albuquerque, 39 chilly in Santa Fe, and 36 degrees in Eagle Nest.
3: 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On the next Let's Talk New Mexico, we'll talk with current and former lawmakers about the pros and cons of this amendment. 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
4: Good morning, I'm Michelle Martin. Here's a question worth $100,000. During George Washington's presidency, farmers resisted a federal tax on distilled spirits. What was the name of their uprising? Middle schooler Peter Daniel from Colorado knew in the finals of the National Civics Bee last night. It's the Whiskey Rebellion if you're playing at home. Daniel only got stumped when asked what he was going to do now. He recovered, though. I don't know, he said. I'm going to find out soon. It's Morning Edition.
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4: And I'm Michelle Martin. In Wyoming, people on the Wind River Reservation are trying to force out the pastor of a Christian church. They say a recent sermon denigrated their native religion. Wyoming Public Radio's Melody Edwards reports.
7: On Sunday, July 5th, the Northern Arapaho tribe was celebrating the last day of their Sundance ceremony. That morning, in a church on the reservation, Foundations for Nations pastor Sarah Lucas's sermon ridiculed Sundance and its ceremonial use of a pipe.
8: A pipe cannot hear your prayers. It's just a piece of material. This is the cycle that they're caught up in. This is all they've ever known. And the Lord is saying, tear down the idols, tear down the altars.
7: A video of the sermon went viral across Indian country. For weeks now, protesters have been waving signs outside the church reading, "Leave."
9: She called our sacred pipe an idol.
7: Mireille Yellowbird, who's Northern Arapaho, says she's here to set the record straight.
9: Jesus didn't die for me. My ancestors did. And my ancestors were here way before Jesus was. So that's why I'm here. And, you know, speaking bad on our traditional ways is colonizer behavior.
7: University of Wyoming historian Jeff Means is Oglala Lakota. He participates in Sundance and says the pipe holds great meaning as a physical representation of the universe. As for the Sundance ceremony,
10: it pretty much goes back to the beginning of most of these Native nations' culture, and it is the central spiritual and religious ceremony of the year.
7: Means says the federal government outlawed indigenous religious ceremonies like Sundance in 1883.
10: They went out and arrested natives who participated in this. Oftentimes, they would either be fined, and if they couldn't pay the fine, then they would have food rations withheld from them and their family. It was all kind of an effort to stamp out this savage culture. And it lasted in the United States until 1978.
7: The two tribal governments that oversee the reservation have also asked the church to go. And they adopted a registration system requiring their approval of all non-tribal organizations. The church can no longer pick up and drop off children on the reservation. Lucas says her church has given a lot to the community, helping kids and low-income people. She told the news outlet WIO Today she has no plans to leave.
0: We own our land. It's private. And so, like, we just can't up and leave.
7: Lucas declined a request for comment, but in the interview with WIO Today, she did apologize.
0: I'm so sorry that that came off mocking. That I apologize for, you know, how it came off, how it delivered. However, the word of God remains the same. And I can't apologize for something that I gave my life up for.
11: I think it was hollow. It wasn't said from the heart.
7: That's Northern Arapaho protester Nicole Wagon, a practicing Catholic. She says her church is an example of how contemporary Christianity can embrace tribal belief systems.
11: I mean, if you go on into the church, paintings and everything embrace who we are and where we come from. I mean, even in the backdrop is a teepee.
7: Lorraine Yellowbird says they plan to keep protesting as long as it takes.
9: She just needs to leave. That's all we want. She can go practice anywhere else for white people, but, you know, leave us natives alone.
7: For NPR News, I'm Melody Edwards.

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1: Hello and good morning to all my fellow New Mexicans out there far and wide. Thanks for taking some of your valuable morning routine and staying informed with the news. I'm Bryce Dix, KUBNM's host of Morning Edition, airing live right now on 89.9 FM. Next hour, Ukraine says its access to SpaceX's Starshield has been restored after a brief lapse in coverage. It's the system the country uses for its offensive drone attacks on Russia. Did the U.S. government pay, or rather play, a part in the outage? We'll find out next hour at 8:07 here on KUBNM.
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1: Trading light breezes for gusty winds this afternoon and evening, folks living just north of Albuquerque following the Rio Grande past Socorro down south should see nasty conditions from an eastern cold front. Highs will be cooler because of all of that, especially when paired with that overnight freeze in far northern New Mexico. We're talking about 50s and 60s at their height this afternoon, but lots of sunshine to go around.
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1: And hello and good morning. 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I'm your host, Bryce Dix, on a Thursday. New Mexico voters in November will decide who will lead the state's executive branch now that Democratic Governor Michelle Lujan Grisham is term limited out. Former Congresswoman and U.S. Interior Secretary Deb Haaland is on the Democratic ticket after having won the primary against Sam Bregman in June. If Haaland wins, she would be the first female Native American governor in U.S. history. She sat down with New Mexico In Focus host Nash Jones on New Mexico PBS recently.
5: Half of renters in New Mexico spend more than 30% of their income on rent. You've called for protecting them from corporate landlords. To what extent do you think that those kinds of predatory practices are at the core of this issue?
6: Well, they're at the core of the issue, starting with the applications when they go to apply to live in an apartment, right? We've spoken to folks who say, you know, somebody could go in, you could ask them three questions, and you can determine whether or not they would qualify for an apartment. Yet, they dole out these applications and charge people every time they put one in. And then, you know, there's folks who talk to me about the fact that the rent was raised. They didn't know it was going to be raised. They had just a few weeks to get the money together for the increase in rent. It's these kinds of practices that really catch New Mexicans off guard.
5: And what can state government do about that?
6: I would love to pass a renter's bill of rights. We need to protect renters from these predatory practices, as you say, and just help them to have a place to live. We're short about close to 60,000 affordable homes across New Mexico. There are public school teachers in some of our rural communities who don't have a place to live.
5: Yeah, some estimates are as high as 90,000. You've proposed a shot clock on permitting to help kind of speed up that process. How would that work?
6: It should take X number of days to get this permit through. If it's not approved in these number of days, then it's deemed approved. How can the state help with that? Can we help these municipalities and various offices to be staffed up with the number of folks who need to go over these plans? I mean, look, if we have a developer who wants to build some affordable apartments, they have an engineer on staff. There's licensed architects who are drawing up the plans. We have to believe that we can get these plans across the finish line and they can start building. Time is money. And the longer that folks wait with all the Trump tariffs that are happening, the more expensive building materials become.
5: Would the shot clock be executive order? Would you work with the legislature to get that enacted?
6: I would love to work with the legislature on the majority of things we'd like to get across the finish line, namely because it would have more weight and it would be statewide.
5: Okay. Mm-hmm. Now, amid Medicaid cuts and the end to health insurance subsidies at the federal level, New Mexico has backfilled a lot of these programs with record state revenues. You have proposed going another step forward and creating a state-funded, a state-run insurance program, a public option, as it's called. How would this work and how would you pay for it, especially given economic uncertainty?
6: When I think about it, it would be an insurance policy that shows up on the marketplace. Right now, I've spoken to people who have gotten their insurance on the marketplace and they were paying $500 before and now they want to charge them $2,000. These are expensive policies that nobody in New Mexico can, a few people can afford them, but not the majority of people. So we would want the public option to show up on the marketplace that people can choose that option. If we can provide accessible and affordable health care to every New Mexican, we have healthier communities, our health care costs go down. When people don't have insurance, they go to the emergency room and it's more expensive for all of us. People don't go to the doctor just when they're sick. They go to the doctor to stay well. They go to the doctor for their annual checkups to make sure that their heart sounds okay and their lungs are good, right? I feel that that type of health care is something that every New Mexican should have access to.
5: And that second part of the question, how would you pay for it?
6: We have a budget for our state. I'm so grateful for the legislature and the governor working to fill in the gaps for Medicaid. It's understandable that the Medicaid cuts will really affect New Mexicans come January 1st. And so I think if we pivot some of our budget to ensure that folks in most need can get this public option first, that we'll be in better shape.
5: Okay. And now you've supported Governor Michelle Lujan Grisham's efforts to address the state's doctor shortage. You have proposed tracking the impacts of her medical malpractice reforms. Mm-hmm. You've proposed joining more of those provider compacts. Are there also other solutions that you'd like to add to those to address the shortage in providers we have?
6: Yes. So, of course, we have a number of students who were born and raised in New Mexico. They already love our state. They go to medical school. They graduate from medical school. I want them to stay here and do their residencies. Often, these students who graduate from medical school, they go to other states for their residencies. I love the fact that the legislature has focused on student loan repayment programs. I'd love to enhance that for medical students so that they have an incentive to stay here. I've spoken to resident doctors here in New Mexico who say, we can get a home loan for no down payment, but we need down payments to make the mortgage payment more affordable. So how can we help these professionals to have what they need to stay in New Mexico?
5: And now, Secretary, you've called for safeguarding New Mexico's water. There is a proposal before the Water Quality Control Commission at the moment to allow fracking wastewater to be used beyond the oil fields. And a hearing on the science is expected next year. Tanis Fox with the Western Environmental Law Center came on this show. The Law Center opposes the proposal. She told me the possibility of having you in the governor's office rather than Lujan Grisham, who supports this proposal, is a, quote, question mark as to whether you will cancel that hearing or end the process to change the rule. Will you?
6: I think that we need to make sure that we are spending money to research the issue. I do not want to move anything forward with intermingling the water with any other water that we have until we know it's safe. The industry, they can continue using the water in their operations, I suppose, but I at this moment, I don't think it's safe for us to put into our streams.
5: Thank you. The state is eyeing a nearly $15 billion general fund that you would inherit as governor if elected. As a Democrat, how do you reckon with that kind of political reality? And how would your budget priorities differ from our current governor's and the potential budget priorities of Greg Hull?
6: that funding. You know, it's kind of a one-time thing, but we just need to invest in our communities. There's so many things that New Mexicans need all across the state. You know, affordable housing infrastructure, a water infrastructure that needs to be remedied. I was speaking to a Navajo man from Torreon, and he told me we're driving across bridges that were built in World War II. There's a lot of roads and bridges and all of these things that we can bring into the 21st century across New Mexico. And I would love to see us be a more efficient state. And in the long run, I think that would help New Mexicans an incredible amount.
1: That was Democratic gubernatorial candidate Deb Haaland speaking with New Mexico in Focus host Nash Jones on New Mexico PBS. You can find the full unedited interview at our website, KUBNM.org. And coming up in the next hour, an interview with Republican candidate Greg Hull. Morning Edition continues.
0: Good morning. Ukraine's military depends on U.S. satellite technology, which stopped working like it used to. Was the Trump administration trying to limit Ukraine's ability to fight Russia? It's Morning Edition from NPR News. Houthis in Yemen take responsibility for an attack that set part of Aramco's headquarters on fire. I'm Michelle Martin.
7: And I'm Steve Inskeep. Saudi Arabia's state-owned oil company is the latest target in its war with the Houthis. Also, the progressive streamer Hassan Piker has many followers and many critics. He takes Layla's questions on NPR's Newsmakers, and they discuss our NPR Newsmakers interview with Tucker Carlson. It's Thursday, October 15th. This day in 1966, the Black Panther Party was founded. The news is next.
8: Live from NPR News in Washington, I'm Corva Coleman. Stocks opened mixed after the Labor Department reported a bigger-than-expected jump in wholesale prices last month. NPR's Scott Horsley reports the Dow Jones Industrial Average rose more than 160 points in early trading.
9: Retail inflation was high in September, but wholesale inflation was even higher. Prices at the wholesale level jumped 1.3% between August and September, the biggest one-month increase in more than 4 years. Despite rising prices, shoppers continued to spend freely last month. Retail spending rose by 0.8 percentage point in September, which is more than forecasters expected. Much of that extra spending went for pricey gasoline, but people also spent more at restaurants and grocery stores. Meanwhile, spending was down in September at home improvement centers. The Federal Reserve will consider both the inflation data and the robust spending when policymakers meet to talk about interest rates later this month. Scott Horsley, NPR News, Washington.
8: A federal judge in California has halted the Trump administration's controversial reorganization of the Agriculture Department. NPR's Kirk Siegler reports on the ruling that also stopped the relocation of the U.S. Forest Service for now.
10: The Trump administration has planned to close or consolidate dozens of federal research stations, primarily in the Northwest, and move the headquarters of the U.S. Forest Service from Washington, D.C. to Utah. That's ignited particular controversy due to the fact that Utah has more desert lands than forests and is on the forefront of an effort by conservative Western states to take over control of federal public lands. The judge in the case brought by federal employee unions wrote that this broader reorganization can't be done without the consent and funding of Congress. The judge gave the administration 2 days to respond to most of the order, but broadly halted the USDA reorganization. Now, Trump officials have said it's needed to modernize and make the agency more efficient, while unions and conservationists are likening it to a dismantling. Kirk Siegler, NPR News.
8: A major source of fraud in the federal food assistance program called SNAP has to do with its outdated security features. Hundreds of millions of dollars have been stolen from SNAP recipients. NPR's Juliana Kim reports Congress is now considering upgrading the tech.
11: In most states, food assistance cards rely on swipe pay with magnetic stripes, leaving them extremely vulnerable to a type of fraud known as card skimming. Democratic Senator Ron Wyden of Oregon has been pushing for cards to have microchips, which is the standard for most debit and credit cards today.
12: We've been hearing the Republicans talk about rooting out waste, fraud, and abuse in hunger programs. My bill gives you a way to do it without taking food away from hungry children.
11: The Senate version of the Farm Bill includes a provision to roll out chips, but the House version does not, meaning it's unclear if the measure will make the final cut. Juliana Kim, NPR News.
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1: And this is KUBNM. I'm Bryce Dix. New Mexico Attorney General Raul Torres says a, quote, substantial share of public comments on a pending air quality permit application for the Project Jupiter data center were, quote, not sent by members of the public acting on their own. As Source New Mexico reports, these concerns came after New Mexico residents said their names falsely appeared on pro-Project Jupiter comments after they were approached by canvassers representing the data center. Torres says that about 60% of the public comments contained the same pro-Project Jupiter form letter and came from 9,000 internet addresses, most of which submitted one comment apiece. Most of those listed out-of-state phone numbers. You can read more at KUBNM.org. Relatedly, representatives of Oracle AI left some Doña Ana County commissioners a little bewildered at one of the commission's regular meeting on Tuesday this week. The Albuquerque Journal reports that half an hour before the company was slated to present to commissioners about OpenAI's Project Jupiter data center, it issued three news releases all at once. Oracle announced a proposed agreement with El Paso Electric to supply, quote, emergency backup power to the site. Oracle projected it would pay the utility $100 million over 10 years to offset costs that would be shouldered by its New Mexico customers. Commissioners say that for more than a year, Oracle had been promising that the data center would supply its own energy and not increase electricity bills. Builders and construction workers in Santa Fe are now reacting to a spate of federal immigration arrests at job sites this week. As Santa Fe New Mexican reports, agents raided the Los Brios housing construction site on Santa Fe's south side on Tuesday morning. There, agents arrested several people. Workers also say that other building sites in Santa Fe and in the Albuquerque metropolitan area have been raided with multiple arrests. Santa Fe Rapid Response, a team of civilian volunteers who respond to reports of ICE activity, also told the New Mexican there was a surge of arrests on Tuesday. This is KUBNM.
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1: And still to come here on Morning Edition, left-wing influencer Hassan Piker defends his use of often incendiary language.
14: I have a policy to be ruthless to those who abide by certain ideologies that are conducting great harm.
1: Shortly, Piker talks about the backlash against him and what he sees as a gap between how critics portray him versus who he actually is. That's at 8:21 right here on KUBNM. Looks like it's a little chilly out there this morning because of a overnight freeze up in far northern New Mexico. It's currently 44 degrees in Albuquerque, 39 degrees in Santa Fe, and 35 degrees with that freeze warning in Taos. Tonight, it looks like there's going to be some heavy winds, especially up and down the middle and possibly lower Rio Grande Valley as a backdoor cold front sweeps over our state. 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
15: It's Morning Edition from NPR News. I'm Michelle Martin.
16: And I'm Steve Inskeep. Ukrainian President Volodymyr Zelensky says he's going back to attacking Russian oil refineries, which is something President Trump asked him not to do. Zelensky told the Financial Times today that he held off for a few days, but not anymore.
15: That's the latest sign of a division between Trump and Ukraine. Another sign is in the skies over Ukraine. The satellite communications system the U.S. gives Ukraine suddenly, but briefly, faced crippling restrictions. In a few minutes, we'll ask Representative Mike Quigley, co-chair of the Congressional Ukraine Caucus, for his take on what's going on there. But we're going to start with the details.
16: NPR's Greg Myrie is following this. Greg, good morning.
17: Hi, Steve.
16: Okay, was the United States trying to limit Ukraine's ability to fight?
17: Steve, no one is saying this explicitly, but given the evidence we have, that certainly seems to be the case. And we do have a new development this morning. Ukraine's defense ministry is saying that this satellite network is back and working as normal. And by way of explanation, many people know the satellite communication system Starlink. This

0: Many people know the satellite communication system Starlink. This is part of Elon Musk's empire. But there's also a military version called Star Shield that he built for the U.S. government and military. The Pentagon shares this with Ukraine, which uses it to guide its drones. But yesterday, Ukraine discovered quite abruptly that the Star Shield system had suddenly been greatly restricted.
1: In what way?
0: Ukraine said that when its drones exceed 100 miles per hour, which is absolutely routine,
1: sure,
0: the communication was automatically cut between the drone and the drone operator. And this effectively made the aircraft useless. Ukraine depends on this Star Shield system for both its offensive drones that attack Russia and defensive drones to protect against Russian airstrikes. And so Ukraine said it was trying to figure that out, but it seems it may have now been resolved.
1: Okay, so you said nobody's explaining this explicitly, but are SpaceX or the Trump administration saying anything?
0: Yeah, Elon Musk went on X and said Starshield is, quote, controlled by the U.S. government. Any limits on speed or usage are decided by the U.S. military and ultimately, he said, the president. Now, the White House and the Pentagon have not commented directly on this. But again, according to Musk, if there was something going on, that would be because the White House and or the Pentagon had done something.
1: Okay, so is there some connection between these two events, the sudden Starshield outage and the disagreement between Trump and Ukraine over whether Ukraine should be attacking Russian oil facilities?
0: Well, Steve, NPR's Ukraine correspondent Joanna Kakissis interviewed President Volodymyr Zelensky on Tuesday in Kyiv. Here's what he said about the importance of this satellite network that Ukraine is using.
2: We need Starlink. We asked administration, government, and SpaceX on different channels. We asked them to share with us Starlink only for military goals.
0: So the big issue has been this cooperation and intelligence sharing. Trump said back on Tuesday that intelligence sharing hadn't been cut, but what we saw yesterday did look like some sort of intentional action against Ukraine.
1: What options does Ukraine have if that kind of disruption continued?
0: I spoke with Mark Montgomery during this whole episode. He's a retired U.S. Navy Rear Admiral. He travels to Ukraine often to train and advise the military there. Now, he said Ukraine shouldn't go against Trump and attack Russian oil facilities, but he thinks there are still a number of things Ukraine could do. He suggested this approach.
3: I turn to my military planners and say, good news, boys. I'm going to give you full operational planning to strike non-energy targets in Russia. Have a field day. And you know what Vladimir Putin's going to find out? He's vulnerable everywhere, all the time, all at once.
0: Still, it's a difficult moment for Ukraine, which is taking hits on several fronts. Russia has stepped up attacks with ballistic missiles and jet-powered drones as Ukraine struggles with a lack of air defenses to counter these weapons. And Russia says openly that this is part of a broader campaign to take out Ukraine's electricity grid this winter, which looks to be the toughest one yet facing Ukraine.
1: NPR's Greg Myrie, thanks.
0: Sure thing, Steve.
4: For more on this, we've got Democratic Congressman Mike Quigley with us. He represents Illinois. He's a member of the House Intelligence Committee and a co-chair of the bipartisan Congressional Ukraine Caucus. Good morning, Congressman. Thanks for joining us.
5: Thank you.
4: So we just heard how Ukraine says it has its access back to Starshield. That's the military version of Starlink. Do you have any visibility into what happened yesterday and why that access was disrupted and why it seems to be back now?
5: Well, I'm certainly not getting any information from the Trump administration. Yesterday, the ranking member of the Intel Committee, Mr. Himes, announced that we had received no notification of any change in posture with respect to intelligence support to Ukraine, even though the administration is legally obligated to inform us of that. So I'm responding to what the Ukrainians are saying. And obviously, I believe them because they're the ones who are imperiled by all of this.
4: I understand that you say that the administration has not communicated directly about this, but do you have any indication that this was a deliberate act by either the administration or SpaceX?
5: Well, first, let's make something really clear. Elon Musk is correct when he said Starshield is operated by the Defense Department. So whatever takes place with them is the Department of Defense. In short, President Trump. So you put this in a larger context. The way I would take it if I was Ukraine is sort of an additional warning, because you have to couple it with this Trump buying Russian diesel. They happen at the same time when he

0: He's clearly frustrated with what's in a sense a political problem for him. Diesel prices, energy prices, gas prices, inflation. So instead of taking some measure of credit for this or blame for this because of the war in Iran doing this, he finds Zelensky as a scapegoat and says it's their fault because they're striking energy targets in Russia. Don't do that. Obviously, Russia never stopped its attacks on Ukraine. So it's the only way to describe this as transactional, cowardly, disgusting foreign policy. Our help for Ukraine should be a moral and strategic imperative. Instead, the president's made it like something, I don't know, a New York developer would do. What can I get out of this? And also the larger context, he's never publicly said, Trump, who he wants to win this war. He's never said that Putin started this. He said that Ukraine needs a new president. He's never said that about Putin, despite the fact that he wins in obvious sham elections.
1: Let me ask you, you've made a number of points here, but let me ask you on the narrow question of this diesel fuel deal that President Trump's announced diesel fuel deal with Russia. Some of your colleagues on both sides of the aisle have voiced objections. Can the president import Russian oil legally without formally notifying Congress that the war is over?
0: No. Congress passed a law in 2022 banning Russian oil imports, and he can't simply ignore it. The problem here is he's ignored a lot of laws, and my Republican colleagues have refused to call him on it, with the exception of simply a handful. So we recognize, I think, they must all, that this is funding Putin's war machine, and that's exactly why Ukraine is attacking energy targets within Russia. It's the only way to keep their people alive.
1: Do you have any recourse, though, as a member of Congress, if you feel that the president is violating the law, you and others who agree with you?
0: Try to get a few more Republicans to put a bill on the law, a bill on the floor to restrict this. But again, he can ignore that. We can't even sue in the minority. So I suspect when we win the gavels back in the fall and in January, the Speaker Jeffries will be able to sue. But if you're asking for remedies, it's either that or impeachment, I suspect.
1: And do you plan to pursue that?
0: Well, look, first thing, you've got to win the election. Second, you've got to appeal to the Republicans to do the right thing here, because this is the foreign policy the U.S. should enact.
1: That is Mike Quigley. He's co-chair of the Congressional Ukraine Caucus. He's a Democrat and he represents a district in Illinois. Mr. Quigley, thanks so much for joining us once again.
0: Thank you.
2: The annual Social Security cost of living increase will be 3.6% starting in January. NPR's Stephen Bisaha spoke with one woman who says that's not enough.
3: Owning a home by yourself can be expensive, especially as you get older. That's what 76-year-old Vicki Dixon says.
4: I used to drag that 30-foot ladder around and throw it up on the house, and up I'd go like a little old monkey. But not anymore. I can't. If you can't do it yourself, you're going to have to pay somebody else to do it for you.
3: Her home is surrounded by Illinois farmland. Dixon gets by there on her late husband's pension and her Social Security. That used to be enough until about 3 years ago, when she really started to feel the pressure from rising prices, especially groceries.
4: And I don't eat that much, but come on, you know.
3: To keep up with those rising costs, each January, the Social Security Administration bumps up how much it pays out. And it bases that on September's inflation numbers. So we now know next year, on average, monthly Social Security checks will go up about $75.
5: What does that make or mean for you?
4: It doesn't mean that much, but I'm grateful for it. I mean, it's better than not getting it at all. Let's put it that way.
3: The cost of living adjustment is not meant to be like a raise or bonus. But most seniors do not think that it's enough, according to AARP. The vast majority of its members in a survey said they would need a much bigger bump, like 5-8%, to keep up with prices. Bill Sweeney is AARP's Senior Vice President for Government Affairs.
6: I think it really just shows that this cost of living adjustment is both critical, but really is just barely helping people make ends meet and barely get by.
3: The adjustment is also meant to be broad. It does not consider how much each senior's personal expenses are going up, like Vicki Dixon's growing home maintenance costs.
4: One of these days, it's going to run me out of here because I won't be able to keep up with it. So It's kind of scary.
3: She owns the house, but she says at this rate, she has another 5 years before staying becomes too expensive. Stephen Misaha, NPR News.

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1: With that cup of coffee, tea, mushroom juice, whatever, you've got to enjoy KUBNM's Morning Edition right now. It is early, it's 8:19, and thanks for being here as we broadcast live, as usual, from the University of New Mexico. I'm Bryce Dix. And the crew of the USS Abraham Lincoln is now home. They're tired and ready for the next chapter. But the Navy is still grappling with crews at sea with lengthy deployments as the U.S. war with Iran continues into the future. Tune in for that story coming up at 8:38 as you stay with us on 89.9 FM.
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1: Looks like a backdoor cold front is pushing in from the east, and it's looking towards the central mountain chain tonight. That'll trigger a high wind advisory north of Albuquerque all the way past Socorro. Sustained winds will clock in anywhere between 30 and 45 miles per hour, though we could see peak gusts around 65. Yikes. Just looking at the radar, it's clear northern New Mexico experienced a freeze overnight, keeping temperatures fairly cool until mid-morning. Highs overall should find the 50s and 60s.
3: New Mexico remains the only legislature in the country that does not pay its lawmakers salaries, but voters could change that by voting for a constitutional amendment on November 3rd. On the next Let's Talk New Mexico, we'll talk with current and former lawmakers about the pros and cons of this amendment. Do you think state lawmakers should receive a salary? 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
0: I'm Steve Inskeep.
6: And I'm Leila Fadel. Hassan Piker is one of the most important political influences among young people today, especially among young men on the far left. That's not lost on Republicans. In recent weeks, they've crafted attack ads against the 35-year-old commentator and candidates he aligns with.
7: Unhinged podcaster Hassan Piker said America deserved 9/11. Campaigning right beside him is Michigan's socialist Abdul El-Sayed.
6: Piker does not believe this messaging will work.
8: At the end of the day, I'm a Twitch streamer. I hold no political office. I have no real political power. Mm-hmm. So getting people to be upset at a Twitch streamer and their affiliation is going to be very difficult, especially when there are real crises going on in the country.
6: Through daily live streams on Twitch, Piker regularly calls out Democrats, lambasts conservatives, dissects whatever's in the zeitgeist. His unfiltered and at times vulgar and incendiary style has generated fans and fury. Piker has talked a lot recently about his political views, but we wanted to talk about the backlash, his audience reach, and the gap between how critics portray him versus who he says he is.
8: The way that I'm portrayed in the media is an America-hating, communist, Islamist fundamentalist who wants to secretly do jihad, and then also at the same time, very woke and gay. But who I am is very simple. I'm a socialist. I'm an anti-imperialist. I want what's best for everyone all around the world. I feel like we live in the wealthiest nation on the planet, and I find it unconscionable that we do not have a public health care system in this country. I find it morally repugnant that we use so much of our resources on waging wars overseas instead of using all of that wealth on ourselves.
6: The first time you really came on scene nationally, you were really spoken about as, like, is he the Joe Rogan of the left?
8: Yeah.
6: Can he appeal to the young men that Democrats just cannot appeal to? And that really has morphed now to, is he a liability, mm-hmm. somebody that Democrats must disavow?
8: Well, it's pretty simple. You can't podcast your way out of this problem. The problems are with the party. The problems are with a lack of clear, definable policies that the party represents at the national level. And that's part of the reason why the Democrats are still largely very unpopular, even though Trump is the least popular political figure, perhaps in history. And the other thing I always brought up was that I'm an independent media figure that is also not a party apparatchik in the way that, for example, Charlie Kirk was. I have my own political ideology and I have policies that I want to see get implemented, and I'm always going to push for that.
6: You do say incendiary things. Do you feel a responsibility maybe to dial back some of that language, especially language that you've in the past been like, I shouldn't have said it?
8: Yes, I think about not saying incendiary things all the time. I think the issue here is the medium. Think about what it means to speak about politics every single day for 8 hours a day to an entire arena full of people. Mm-hmm. Some of those people are tuning in with the express purpose of trying to get a rise out of you so they can clip it and then post it on the internet.
6: Do you think that the statements you make as a streamer are the sole reason that they cause such controversy, or that you make them while being named Hassan?
8: I absolutely do think that a big part of the problem is that, yes, my name is Hassan. I'm a Turkish American dual citizen. I say incendiary things, but it's not reflected on in the same way when someone who's white, Christian, born and raised in America is saying incendiary things.
6: Hmm. As somebody who knows what it's like to feel dehumanized for your ethnic background, for your, I know you're not religious, but being from a Muslim background, mm-hmm. when you hear people say, why would you use dehumanizing language like inbred for some mm-hmm. ultra-Orthodox Jews or Zionist pig, what do you say to them as somebody who has felt that as well?
8: I have a policy to be ruthless to those who are bullying others, to be ruthless to those who abide by certain ideologies that are conducting great harm. As far as the language that I deploy that is considered dehumanizing, like inbred, I find it to be an apt pejorative to deploy, considering that these supremacist ideologies oftentimes revolve around ethnic purity, racial purity. It's never directed at someone for their actual background. It's usually the actions or their belief system.
6: There's another very online person, Tucker Carlson, who you couldn't be more different politically, right?
8: Yeah. Oh, yeah.
6: But you do come to the same conclusions on certain issues when it mm-hmm. comes to Israel, Palestine, the continued killings in Gaza. Make that make sense for me. How do you guys agree on a lot of U.S. foreign policy issues, and yet you're completely different politically?
8: Yeah, I think about that a lot. And, you know, I'm still very critical of Tucker Carlson because I find his worldview to be not dissimilar to the ideology that he criticizes in Israel. Zionism being an ethno-supremacist, religious supremacist ideology that seeks out the extermination. Yes, that's how I see it.
6: Not everyone sees it that way.
8: No, I understand. The Tucker Carlsons of the world, on the one hand, will criticize the actions of Israel, but then also simultaneously want to turn America into Israel, but for Christian nationalists or for WASPs, right? Mm. And that I find to be very frustrating. I'm an anti-fascist. That is the reason why I oppose Israel. I did not oppose Israel because it's the quote-unquote Jewish state. As far as Tucker Carlson's analysis of Israel, do I believe that he legitimately has seen this bloodshed and finds it to be horrifying? It's tough to assume that he's being insincere. Having said that, I would assume that the reason why he's doing this is because he understands that there's a sea change happening, especially in the next generation of Republicans, and he wants to get ahead of that wave shift and play a role in a broad coalition that will need to form in the post-Trump universe.
6: In my full video interview with Piker, he responds to criticisms of his anti-imperialist views and talks about whether he sees himself as a kingmaker. The video is on the NPR app, YouTube, Spotify, and elsewhere. This is NPR News.
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5: A ballot measure in Massachusetts aims to create more affordable starter homes on smaller lots. 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
12: Live from NPR News in Washington, I'm Dave Mattingly. President Trump says the Pentagon will not live stream the December execution of former U.S. Army Major Nedal Hassan. The president announced the reversal this morning on Truth Social. Hassan is to be executed by firing squad for killing 13 people and injuring more than 30 others at Fort Hood, Texas. That attack occurred in 2009. The president continues to make campaign appearances for Republican candidates ahead of the November midterm elections. They're now less than 3 weeks away. The president is back at the White House this morning after appearing at GOP rallies in a number of mostly red states. Here's NPR's Tamara Keith.
13: Most of these stops aren't just about feeling the warm embrace of an adoring rally crowd. The map of competitive House and Senate races includes a lot of states and districts Trump won by healthy margins just 2 years ago. Republicans are playing defense in Alaska, Texas, Iowa, Ohio.
12: President travels to Georgia tomorrow. The Federal Reserve is under growing pressure to raise interest rates again at its next policy meeting, a day after the Labor Department reported higher consumer prices in September. There's word that wholesale prices rose by 1.3% during the month. That's the sharpest monthly jump in nearly 4 years. This is NPR News from Washington.
1: From Albuquerque, New Mexico, this is KUNM. I'm Bryce Dix on a Thursday. The Democratic Party of New Mexico is now throwing its support behind a legislative salary proposal on the general election ballot, even though not all of them are on board. As the Albuquerque Journal reports, the party's executive committee voted to support the constitutional amendment that would repeal a longstanding prohibition on paying lawmaker salaries. While most voted in favor of the measure during this year's 30-day legislative session, six Democrats cast no votes. The proposal was narrowly approved during the session's final days, sending it on to statewide voters for consideration. Election Day is November 3rd, and early voting is now underway. New Mexico Democratic gubernatorial candidate Deb Haaland continued her fundraising dominance over Republican opponent Greg Hull with fewer than 3 weeks until the general election. As Source New Mexico reports in the most recent month-long campaign finance period, Haaland received roughly $1.9 million from over 34,000 donations. That amounts to an average donation of roughly $55. Hull received about $634,000 from 1,400 donations, averaging to roughly $450 per donation. Haaland, a former U.S. Congresswoman and the nation's first ever indigenous cabinet secretary, has drawn on her nationwide profile to outraise both her primary and general election opponents by large margins. This is KUNM.
14: 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Hey, did you know that KUNM is on YouTube? 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
1: 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That's as he turns his cameras on Theranos founder and felon Elizabeth Holmes. Hear more about it at 8:45 in 10 minutes on KUNM.
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5: It's Morning Edition from NPR News. I'm Michelle Martin.
0: And I'm Steve Inskeep. Saudi Arabia issued new security alerts across its southern regions and has been intercepting missiles targeting its capital.
5: But the Saudis were not able to stave off an attack on the offices of its state-owned oil giant. That attack came after Saudi fighter jets hit energy sites in Houthi-controlled areas of Yemen.
0: NPR's Aya Batraoui is covering all this from Dubai. Hi there.
15: Hey, Steve.
0: Okay, how can you describe these latest attacks?
15: It was very significant because Tuesday what happened is the offices of Aramco in Dhahran, where its headquarters are, were hit. Now, the Saudi Energy Ministry says a limited fire broke out after an attack, and it did not mention the Houthis. But the group confirmed using drones and missiles in its attacks Tuesday on Saudi Arabia, including on Aramco in Dhahran. Mm. And with the exception of acknowledging a few hits, the Saudi Energy Ministry has not really been commenting on Houthi claims of near daily attacks on various Saudi energy sites. But this was different, Steve, because it was Aramco's administrative offices. And this company is the backbone of the Saudi economy, its main source of revenue. This attack is not just a hit on the nerve center of the Saudi economy, but it comes just days after the deadliest attack on the kingdom in more than a decade. The Houthis hit the airport in the capital, Riyadh, killing more than a dozen and wounding hundreds, shutting down that airport since Saturday.
0: Why are the Houthis choosing these targets, according to them?
15: So the Houthis, who are backed by Iran, say they were striking Aramco's offices in response to Saudi jets bombing an oil facility in Yemen's capital of Sana'a and other fuel sites Tuesday. And the Houthis and Saudis both say they struck each other's oil sites because they're used to support military operations. The Saudis are carrying out a major offensive with Yemeni government forces against the Houthis. And the Houthis say Saudi Arabia has launched more than 2,000 airstrikes on Yemen in past weeks, killing civilians. UN agencies say some 200,000 people have been displaced by the fighting in southern Yemen, with hundreds of thousands more losing access to aid because roads are cut off.
0: So a lot of people are affected here. Is anyone trying to stop all this?
15: Well, there are some regional countries trying to mediate, but there's no easy way out for Saudi Arabia. The Houthis have expanded control along the Red Sea in Yemen and are able to repeatedly hit Saudi oil refineries, gas fields, air bases, airports, and now Aramco's main offices. President Trump wrote on Truth Social after Tuesday's attacks that the Houthis are behaving very badly. And he says they're trying to drive up oil prices before the U.S. midterm elections. But he hasn't committed to taking any specific action. And so the real question for Saudi Arabia is how to weather these various Gulf wars. Saudi analyst Hisham Al-Ghanem told me Saudi Arabia is expanding its security ties with countries like Turkey and Pakistan right now, which are providing military support to Riyadh. But he says Riyadh also has to use diplomacy.
16: This is especially crucial and true with Iran. So talking to Iran does not mean trusting Iran. It means keeping a channel open in case there is a wider crisis. You know what? When trust is low, having this active channel can actually become more important.
15: And Steve, on Sunday, we saw that channel being used. The Saudi and Iranian foreign minister said they spoke by phone about the recent escalations, but there is still no sign of a truce on the horizon.
0: Okay. NPR's Aya Batraoui in Dubai. Thanks so much.
15: Thanks, Steve.
5: The crew of the USS Abraham Lincoln is home after 10 months at sea. Navy personnel are still under strain, though. Deployments due to the Iran war are still expected to be long, and mental health resources are stretched thin. Steve Walsh with WHRO in Norfolk is following all of this, and he's here now to tell us more. But I do want to let you know that our conversation may include the subject of suicide. With that being said, Steve, good morning.
17: Morning, Michelle.
5: So, Steve, I want to understand what the Navy has learned from the Abraham Lincoln's deployment. But first, what's the immediate future for that carrier and crew?
17: So the roughly 5,000 sailors are back home in San Diego after getting leave after a hero's welcome. Carriers typically deploy in a 3-year cycle, so the ship will now have to go into extended maintenance. It was at sea for a long time, and there's a lot of work to do on it. Navy leaders have also contemplated moving the USS Lincoln from San Diego to Washington State, so families will have to start preparing for that move.
18: Okay, so let's assume that the Navy learned something from that Lincoln's long deployment. Is it applying what it learned from the Lincoln to crews of other ships?
17: Well, USS George H.W. Bush recently docked in Thailand, which allowed the crew to get its first shore leave since leaving Norfolk, Virginia in March. It's a sign that the Navy doesn't want to break any more records if it can. USS Theodore Roosevelt is on its way to the Middle East. Bases in the region have been under fire, so all of the ships headed to the region are stocking up with extra supplies, especially toiletries and personal items, which have run short since the war started in February. Though there's a limit to what ships can carry, especially smaller ships.
18: Has the Navy done any research on the mental health effects of long deployments on sailors?
17: Yeah, so I talked with John Cordell. He's a former Navy captain who's studied the impact of stress and fatigue on sailors. The Navy looked at suicides after a rash of deaths among sailors assigned to USS George Washington in 2022. He says the solutions were designed for deployments that last 6 to 7 months, not crews who are out to sea continuously for close to a year.
19: If you keep changing the equation on one end by adding combat ops and adding longer deployments and no port visit, then maybe you need to change something on the other end, which is what support are you giving him?
17: He says the Navy has had a hard time hiring enough mental health professionals. Part of the mental health team on carriers are actually civilians, and they're not necessarily ready to remain in combat for months at a time.
18: How is the Navy addressing the reports that we all heard from family members about suicide attempts on board the Lincoln?
17: So the NPR has reviewed a letter from Acting Secretary of the Navy, Hung Cao, which he sent to lawmakers. He says there were 8 reported suicide attempts within the Lincoln carrier's strike group. I talked with Matt Brown, a former naval officer who runs the counseling service Chimney Trail Health. Brown was invited to the Lincoln before the carrier arrived in San Diego. He told me he expected to meet a defeated crew.
20: That wasn't necessarily the case. They were absolutely dog-tired. The ship was, of course, in need of repair, but it was because they were out operating at the tip of the spear at the very top of their game for a super extended period of time.
17: Brown says he tried to help sailors cope with their next chapter when they will have to readjust to daily life now that they're finally back home. He says sailors need a better understanding of the psychological toll these missions have on them, if nothing else, so they know when it's time to ask for professional help. He says the Navy needs to give sailors more mental health training before they endure the stress of extended deployments.
18: That's Steve Walsh with member station WHRO in Norfolk. Steve, thank you.
17: Thanks, Michelle.
18: Let me invite you to watch a special report. It's called Michelle Martin Going There, A Matter of Life and Death. I spoke with lawmakers, clinicians, and other experts, and people who shared deeply personal experiences, shedding light on the rising suicide rate among Black Americans, and helped clear some of the myths that can prevent people in need from seeking help. You can watch the full conversation on NPR's YouTube page. And if you or someone you know is in crisis, you can call or text the Suicide and Crisis Lifeline at 988. 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
1: We are getting towards the end of the traditional work week, though we see you folks who have a less traditional schedule. 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Welcome. And still to come on the program, a conversation with Republican gubernatorial candidate Greg Hull, who is now trailing in the polls to become New Mexico's next governor. Hull discusses how he wants to invest in the state's water infrastructure and how he'd prefer to rely on private equity for the ongoing healthcare shortage. Learn more about what he'd do if elected. 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
1: An overnight freeze looming over northern New Mexico has clearly tamped down morning temperatures even across the state, so I'd grab a light jacket if you're going outside. Highs are trending down as we recover from that, with those finding the 50s and 60s, barely breaking into the 70s, maybe in Albuquerque and Socorro. Then later this afternoon and evening time is when winds from the eastern plains will dump into the middle Rio Grande Valley, triggering a high wind warning. That'll be fun. Right now it's 44 degrees in Albuquerque and 39 in Santa Fe.
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21: Good morning, I'm Steve Inskeep. A giant pumpkin rolled away from a North Carolina farm over the weekend. Okay, it was one of those inflatable pumpkins. Video shows a massive orange ball barreling down a street like the boulder from Indiana Jones. Somebody tried to stop it. A driver pulled over to help, and they returned it to its home by the corn maze. Maybe that was the great pumpkin that Linus is always hoping for. It's Morning Edition.
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18: This is Morning Edition from NPR News. I'm Michelle Martin.
21: And I'm Steve Inskeep. We have a review of a documentary on Elizabeth Holmes. She's in prison for defrauding investors who put money into her blood testing company, Theranos. Just before going behind bars, Holmes let comedian Nathan Fielder into her house with a film crew. And the result is the documentary called You Can See Everything.
22: You really feel you did nothing wrong?
23: I did not.
22: So where did things get lost? Like, how are you where you are right now?
23: I wish I knew, you know? I don't know. I don't feel like I understand that.
21: The film is out this week, and Ronald Young Jr. has seen it. He's a frequent contributor to NPR's Pop Culture Happy Hour podcast and creator of the podcast Leaving the Theater, which he has now done. So, Ronald, what do you think?
24: I liked it. I think it is a very, very, I would say, in-depth on one question about Elizabeth Holmes, and that is, does she understand what lying is, and is she a liar? I feel like they stick to that point for the majority of the documentary, and both Lance Oppenheim and Nathan Fielder did a very good job of teasing it out.
21: Do I understand the concept here? Every waking hour, even sleeping hours, there are cameras in this house following people around?
24: Yes. In the weeks leading up to her going away to prison, Nathan Fielder is in her house. The camera crew is in her house. They are following her, her two children. She had recently had a baby, and her partner, Billy Evans. They're asking questions. They are literally the third wheel in this relationship for the duration of the time before she goes to prison.
21: Part of what's wild here is the person she chose to give this access to. Before we were starting this interview, I was trying to think about whether comedian is even the right word to describe Nathan Fielder and what he does. For those who aren't familiar, what does he do?
24: Nathan Fielder is billed as a filmmaker, writer, and comedian. His first show, Nathan For You, was on Comedy Central. At the time that they were making these shows, it kind of fit into the rest of the slate of shows on Comedy Central, which were more jokey, prank-driven, just meant to be kind of funny and quirky and weird. And he fits right into that niche because he's doing what he describes in You Can See Everything as business scams, but they're thinly veiled as he is giving business advice to business owners. But then after that, kind of chaos and hijinks automatically ensue. But he's narrating this as if it's a straight read, as if it's local journalism that he's doing.
21: Now, Lance Oppenheim co-directed the movie with Fielder, and A. Martinez recently spoke with him. He said this.
3: Everyone had taken away something different from even these just mundane, everyday interactions. And so I really want people to have that same experience and to help us decode it and help us make sense of what went down there.
21: Okay, so you had that opportunity to try to make sense of it. Do you feel, after all those hours and hours of filming, that you understand better who Elizabeth Holmes is and what she did?
24: I don't know if I understand Elizabeth Holmes better, but I do understand Nathan Fielder's perspective on Elizabeth Holmes a little bit better, because again, he was focused on one question: does she understand what lying is, and is she a liar? And I think we get to the root of that pretty well through the documentary.
21: Do you buy the hype around this, that people who've seen it have said, I've never seen such a documentary, this should win an Oscar, it's incredible?
24: Yes, I agree with all of that. I think what they've done here is brilliant. Lance Oppenheim brings the documentary chops, and Nathan Fielder is pushing with questions that I would definitely want to know from Elizabeth Holmes and Billy Evans.
21: Ronald Young Jr., thanks so much.
24: Thank you.
21: It's Morning Edition from NPR News. I'm Steve Inskeep.
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1: And I'm Bryce Dix, your local host of Morning Edition here on KUNM. Hello and good morning to all of our fellow New Mexicans. We're live on 89.9 KUNM, but also we stream at KUNM.org if you're on the go. 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
1: Little bit of weather here, trading light breezes for gusty winds this afternoon and evening. Folks living just north of Albuquerque, following the Rio Grande past Socorro, should see nasty conditions from an eastern cold front. Highs will be cooler because of all of this, especially when paired with that overnight freeze in far northern New Mexico. We're talking about 50s and 60s, but lots of sunshine to go around though. Right now, as we speak, it's 48 degrees, so pretty cool in Albuquerque right now. 42 and a little bit of windy in Santa Fe, and 38 degrees in Taos.
7: Are you looking for a political show that gets you out of your comfort zone? On Left, Right, and Center, we talk about the biggest issues of the day without a screaming match breaking out, and we get you out of your political bubble. I'm David Green. 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
1: And sneaking in here one more time, hello and good morning. I'm your Morning Edition host, Bryce Dix. We appreciate you being here. It's 8:51. New Mexico voters in November will decide who will lead the state's executive branch now that Democratic Governor Michelle Lujan Grisham is term limited out. Republican candidate Greg Hull served as mayor of Rio Rancho for 12 years. This past June, he won the three-way Republican primary, defeating Doug Turner and Duke Rodriguez. Nash Jones with New Mexico in Focus sat down with Hull to talk a little bit more about his election priorities.
8: Housing is top of mind for lot of New Mexico voters. I'm sure you hear it all the time. Half of renters are cost burdened in the state. Estimates put the state short anywhere from 58,000 to 90,000 units.
9: Yes.
8: You've pointed to tax reform as a significant part of the solution. What are the specifics of that plan?
9: We have a high burden of GRT costs and tax costs.
8: And that's the gross receipts
9: tax. Gross receipts tax, yes, mm-hmm. on building projects. So working through the state legislature on where builders might be able to apply for a rebate on some of those GRT costs to keep affordability at let me turn that around, to keep costs from rising so quickly.
8: Okay.
9: Because right now, market prices are really driving a lot of the things that are happening right now. If you look at a pre-owned home or one that's already built and it's gone onto the market, it really has nothing to do with GRT or construction costs at that point. It's the market rate on that house. Mm-hmm. So that's what it's going to sell for when they list it. So what is driving that? Lack of inventory, because we have a shortage of houses.
8: Well, let's talk about stock. What would you do differently to get more homes built in New
9: Mexico? So we'll do what we did in Rio Rancho. is streamline processes, help our local communities really streamline the process, streamline the zoning issues, the site plan approvals, helping them develop the master plans, helping them get through the specific area plans that are absolutely necessary to build out these communities. Because when you bring in these plans to build out houses or communities, developments, you've got drainage issues, you've got utility issues, infrastructure issues, and that's another thing that I'd like to look at, because a lot of planned developments, like what we saw built in Rio Rancho, after the developer builds those utilities get dedicated back to the city. So perhaps there's an infrastructure fund that we could set up through the state that would allow developers building affordable housing communities in specific, that once the houses are sold, they're allowed to apply for a rebate through the state or a tax credit that would help them reduce the total over cost of that development. Because one of the really, really major issues around cost for building homes is all the infrastructure.
8: Moving us on to healthcare, New Mexico has the highest rate of private equity-owned hospitals in the country.
9: Yes.
8: At a recent business forum, you said that you were interested in working with private equity to create more opportunities to practice medicine here in New Mexico. What do you say to New Mexicans who fear that profit-driven healthcare leads to worse outcomes, leads to fewer services, and even in some cases, even more costly care?
9: Correct. And I think as soon as we can wean ourselves off of private equity is just a single step or a single process that solves an immediate problem. If there's not services in a community and a community needs a certain level of services, I would rather see that there than nothing. And so if we don't have a state-run agency, or we don't have a county-run agency, or if we don't have a city-run facility, any of those things, because they don't have the tax base to support that, or they don't have the population base to support that, sometimes private equity is a solution, but it can't be the total overall solution. It can only be a component, and that has to be a means to an end.
8: All right. And you support Governor Michelle Lujan Grisham's efforts to reform the state's medical malpractice laws to address our doctor shortage. You vowed to join more provider compacts, which she kicked off this year. Do you have any criticisms of how Lujan Grisham has dealt with the doctor shortage?
9: No, not really, because I think the only criticism, I have to go back to the 2021 medical malpractice reform that put all of this into play in the first place and opened up these limitless lawsuits on the
8: punitive side. But reforms you saw this
9: year. But the reforms that came in HB 99 are absolutely good first steps.
8: Apologies for moving us on quickly.
9: No, you're fine.
8: But water resources are incredibly scarce in New Mexico, increasingly so. You've named that as a top issue of yours.
9: Yes, it is.
8: You've called for using every responsible option, including brackish water, in a careful, common sense way.
9: Correct.
8: If that's the case, how do you feel about produced water, fracking, wastewater being used beyond the oil fields? There's a proposal in front of the Water Quality Control Commission to do just that.
9: What we're looking at is in Orla, Texas, recently a fractional freeze facility, a desal facility that actually cleans this water to potable quality, was successfully tested and built down there in Orla, Texas, and it's taking New Mexico produced water. But because of the restrictions here in New Mexico, we had to take it out of state to actually bring this pilot project online and see if it was applicable. So yes, while produced water, I think if you don't want to use it for potable reasons, so if you don't want to use it for watering food crops, if it's clean enough, let's use it for watering sod farms.
8: So would you back this proposal if governor?
9: I would, but only in a safe use, because once again, I've invested so much resources into making sure we have a sustainable water future in Rio Rancho. There's nothing I'm going to do that's going to allow a program to come forward that's going to jeopardize a fresh water supply.
8: Okay. Now, if elected, you would inherit a nearly $15 billion general fund, a record for New Mexico.
9: Yeah.
8: Our revenue, though, is volatile because so much of it is reliant on the oil and gas industry. What's the right balance of spending and saving in this moment? And what would your budget priorities be? And how do they differ from Lujan Grisham's or what could be under Deb Haaland?
9: Right. Well, my budget priorities are going to be to continue to follow through on education, because I think that we need a lot of effort there, whether we increase funding or just evaluate the funding that's already there to make sure that we're getting the education for our kids that we're paying paying for. Other budget priorities would be looking at job creation, but the big one that I think that I'm just really going to lean into is water infrastructure. So being responsible with the water in northern New Mexico so that we can transfer as much as possible down to southern New Mexico so that it doesn't have an adverse effect on agriculture is going to be a critical plan that we have to now look at and how we're going to do that.
8: So you're talking a lot about a lot of spending. What about saving? How do you balance that? What's the right balance?
9: Well, we continue to save just like we did in Rio Rancho. We meet our needs, but also put a little away, and you continue to build on that. Right now, New Mexico's sitting on $75 billion worth of sovereign funds. And I know some of those are in different funds, and we're continuing to get record revenues in from the oil and gas industry. So I think that we can balance saving with investing in what we need right now. And let me say this, the longer we put these projects off, I don't care how much you save over here, this is getting more expensive day by day. And we never saw a greater time and a more critical need than what we just saw with the Rio Grande running dry for the last 3 or 4 months and not having water to supply our communities and not being able to recharge Elephant Butte Dam. And that's a huge recreational facility and a draw for the state of New Mexico. Those are the things that we have to work on protecting, because if you're saving money over here, but all of this is crumbling and decaying, what are you saving for? I would say that as far as infrastructure and water go, the rainy day fund needs to start being invested a little bit. Not that I want to get into the principal, but reallocating some of those interest payments to make sure that we're investing for long-term future and sustainability of the state of New Mexico.
1: That was Republican gubernatorial candidate Greg Hull speaking with New Mexico in Focus host Nash Jones. This is KUNM and KUNM HD, Albuquerque, Santa Fe, KBOM, Socorro, KRRT, Arroyo Seco, Taos, KRRE, Las Vegas, KRER, Espanola, with translators K220EM, Naizi, K220AV, Taos, K213ET, Eagle Nest, and K216U, Cuba. 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Now we have Let's Talk New Mexico. It's 9 o'clock.
18: New Mexico remains the only legislature in the country that does not pay its lawmakers' salaries. But voters could change that by voting for a constitutional amendment on November 3rd. But some lawmakers think they should continue to work for free.
0: Well, we're not doing our jobs. Should I be looking for a raise? Should I be looking for a $67,000 raise, given that we are not doing very well in the state of New Mexico?
18: This morning on Let's Talk New Mexico, we're talking about whether state legislatures should get paid. We have current and former lawmakers in the studio ready to answer all your questions. 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
10: Live from NPR News in Washington, I'm Corva Coleman. President Trump says the execution of the convicted Fort Hood shooter, former Army officer Nidal Hassan, will not be streamed live. NPR's Franco Ordonez reports the reversal follows widespread outcry.
12: President Trump approved of the execution of Hassan by firing squad. He said he thought the streaming of the execution might have been a strong deterrent. But he announced this morning that many good and well-meaning people would rather not watch him die. He wrote, quote, "He will die as scheduled by firing squad, but this event will not be streamed." The announcement is likely to bring some relief to critics who raise concerns about stoking anti-American propaganda and that the U.S. was following in the footsteps of regimes in Iran and Afghanistan that carried out public executions. 8 out of 10 Americans oppose the idea of live streaming the execution, according to an ABC News Washington Post poll. Franco Ordonez, NPR News.
10: Ukraine's defense ministry says soldiers are reporting that Elon Musk's military-grade Starlink service is operating normally today. That is after unexpected speed restrictions yesterday. NPR's Joanna Kakissis reports from Kyiv that Musk suggested the U.S. government was behind the restrictions.
13: Ukraine's defense ministry says it's working to, quote, clarify all causes and circumstances of Wednesday's restrictions on Starshield, the military-grade version of Starlink. Military units reported that the restrictions complicated the work of drone and air defense teams, Speaking to NPR on Tuesday, Ukrainian President Volodymyr Zelensky said he hopes Starlink services to Ukraine are not cut off.
5: It will be a problem for us. We pay for this. It's important for people to have connection.
13: Zelensky wrote on social media today that Russia scaled up its attacks, knowing the speed of Ukraine's defensive capabilities were, quote, artificially restricted. Joanna Kakissis, NPR News, Kyiv.
10: Saudi Arabia has issued alerts across the southern parts of its country near Yemen. That's after Houthi rebels in Yemen fired at the headquarters of the Saudi oil company Aramco. NPR's Aya Batraoui reports this comes days after the deadliest attack on Saudi Arabia in more than a decade.
15: The Houthis, who are backed by Iran, say they were striking Aramco's offices in response to Saudi jets bombing an oil facility in Yemen's capital of Sana'a and other fuel sites Tuesday. And the Houthis and Saudis both say they struck each other's oil sites because they're used to support military operations. The Saudis are carrying out a major offensive with Yemeni government forces against the Houthis. And the Houthis say Saudi Arabia has launched more than 2,000 airstrikes on Yemen in past weeks, killing civilians.
10: NPR's Aya Batraoui reporting. You're listening to NPR News.
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20: Dunjo, good morning. This is Let's Talk New Mexico, and I'm your host, Jeanette Didios from the Hickory, Apache, and Diné Nations. Election Day is less than 3 weeks away, and in addition to choosing which candidates to vote for, New Mexicans will also decide whether state legislators who currently work for free should be paid during the legislative session. New Mexico remains the only legislature in the country that does not give its lawmakers a salary. On today's show, we will be talking to current and former lawmakers, as well as an advocate, to discuss the pros and cons of this amendment. We'll ask how lawmakers are currently dealing with the lack of pay and the impact that that has on their families, and also why some legislators believe that they shouldn't be paid. And we want to hear from you. What questions do you have on this and other constitutional amendments? Do you think lawmakers should have a salary? Why or why not? You can email us at letstalk@kunm.org or call in live right now at 505-277-5866. I'll say that one more time. Grab that pin. It's 505-277-KUNM. So I want to start with our first guest this morning, who is Dee Dee Feldman, who is certainly not new to the show or the topic. Dee Dee is a former member of the New Mexico State Senate, representing District 13 for 16 years. Dee Dee, welcome back to Let's Talk.
25: Thank you, Jeanette.
20: So, Dee Dee, can you give us a little overview of the New Mexico legislature? How many members are there? How is it split between representatives and senators?
25: Well, the New Mexico legislature was set up in 1912 in our Constitution to have 112 members, and 42 are senators, 70 are members of the House. And, the senators are elected every 4 years and House members are elected every 2 years.
20: And what's the difference between legislative sessions when it comes to even and odd years? And I know that can change between different states.
25: Well, we have a very short legislative session, both years, really. But we really have a very short 30-day session in even-numbered years and a 60-day session in odd-numbered years. So we're coming on a odd-numbered year, and it'll be a two-month session. You know, a lot of people have questioned whether that's enough time to get the work done for the state of New Mexico. It might have been in 1912, but right now it's pretty tough to deal with climate change, energy dependence and poverty issues. It's really, requires requires a big rush at the end. Currently, I think current legislators will tell you about the last couple of days of each session.
20: And we also have special sessions as well, right, if need be?
25: Right. And we've been having more and more of these special sessions, not so much this year, but in the past as crises come up. For example, we had a special session when the big, bad, beautiful bill was passed last year, and we had a special session on SNAP. We had another one as well. So during the Johnson administration, there was a special session almost every year, maybe two, sometimes three. And that's because, you know, when the governor vetoes the budget or big bills, that can happen.
2: So tell me, what is the primary role of a state legislator?
25: Well, there are many roles for a state legislator, but the first and foremost is to represent his or her constituents. And senators represent a larger number of constituents than House members. Senators represent, I don't know, maybe about 70,000 voters or population. And House members and maybe Michelle can tell you 40,000, 35,000. Yeah. Okay. So, it's about half. And usually a Senate district incorporates several different House districts. But also, I mean, the major job of the legislature and legislators is to, number one, pass a budget to fund our schools, our prisons, our roads, and just to keep the trains running, so to speak, as well as to make policy changes,

0: make policy changes. Make policy changes. Some of those are incorporated into the budget. But to make policy changes when it comes to, you know, issues having to do with public safety, having to do with health care, having to do with the many problems that face New Mexico.
1: And let's get down to the thick of it. So can you give us an overview of what Constitutional Amendment 4 is and who worked on it?
0: Well, Constitutional Amendment number 4 has been years in the making, and it would provide a salary for New Mexico legislators to the tune of what is the median family income, $67,500 a year. This would increase if inflation increases in the future. But this is a required constitutional amendment because the legislators themselves should not be voting on whether to increase their own salary. And in this case, it's the people that will be voting on that. So that's basically what the amendment does. Typically, with constitutional amendments, there's a period, if it should pass, there's a period afterwards in which additional legislation is introduced to kind of enable and fill out the outlines of what the voters passed.
1: So if this amendment passes, you know, we talked about the salary. Is there anything else lawmakers will receive exactly?
0: Not under this bill. Not under this bill. There's the status quo now, which provides a per diem and a pension to legislators.
1: Okay, great. So, I actually have an email from Cara who says, I see that legislators will continue to receive a per diem, and I don't understand this. Could you please explain why this is justifiable? What's the response to this, Dee Dee?
0: Well, a per diem, as the Latin name implies, is a reimbursement for the days that you spend in service, the day that you take away from your present business, if you have one. And in order to reimburse you for expenses that you incur while serving in an interim committee, maybe in Hobbs or in Lordsburg or Farmington, you have to drive there, you have to have meals there, you have to stay overnight. These are expenses which the per diem covers. And the per diem, by the way, is set by the federal government. It's not set by the New Mexico state government at all. And when I came to the legislature before the turn of the century, it was $75 a day, and it was limited to $75 a day. That was changed so that it reflected the federal level, and that required a constitutional amendment as well. And so then it gradually rose from 75 to 95 to 105. And, you know, that doesn't cover much when you're spending the night in Santa Fe and needing meals and so on.
1: Well, it looks like we also have a call from Elizabeth, who couldn't, unfortunately, be on the line. But she said that she thinks the median salary is fine, but they should also be paid at the hourly rate. So if they work a full 2,000 hours, then they get the $67,500. So as a condition of pay, they should have to disclose investments like U.S. Congress does, and especially any contracts that might benefit their family members.
0: Well, I think $67,500 is a fair rate. And I think that most legislators really devote almost full time to this job. When you consider interim committees, when you consider research, when you consider the help that they have to give to their constituents, that's a really tall order. And then the second part of that, what was the second part of it?
1: The second part of it is that they should disclose investments.
0: Like— yes, I fully agree. We need to buck up our financial disclosure requirements for legislators. We have a financial disclosure form now that is woefully inadequate. And we need to change that so that the public can understand exactly where legislators

0: legislators are getting their money? What's their job? What's their source of income? Is it investments? Are they a realtor, a lawyer, a candlestick maker, or what? The public deserves that information. But one of the advantages of a salary is that the legislators will be less dependent on their private jobs. So there'll be less conflict of interest, and they will see themselves as a legislator rather than as a insurance agent that has a hobby of serving in the legislature.
1: Well, let me ask you this too as well. You know, this is the first time it's passed and it's on the ballot, but have you seen this initiative proposed in the past?
0: We have not had a constitutional amendment to raise salaries for decades. What we did have in 1996, as I mentioned earlier, was a constitutional amendment that raised the per diem from $75 an hour to the federal level, and that passed. And I felt sorry for the people that came before me that only got $75. That's basically what they got for serving in the New Mexico legislature, $75 a day.
1: And let me ask you this. Why do you think there's a slow push for this movement?
0: Well, I think as matters have become complex and as the issues facing the legislature have become so momentous that it's become apparent that you can't just have a sort of amateur legislature that is composed mainly of people who are either rich and can afford to subsidize their own service or are retired or are resourceful enough to figure out how to use their post in the legislature to benefit themselves as a insurance agent or a lawyer or a business person of some other kind.
1: So when we're talking about right now, have you seen people's attitudes change from your perspective over the years that you've observed the legislature?
0: Well, I actually think that once you get into the legislature, you realize what a big job it is. And so, I mean, everybody that's actually up there in Santa Fe, whether they be a lobbyist, a staffer, or a legislator, realize that this is a big job and that people that are serving as legislators are making a big sacrifice and are really good public servants in that respect. They could be better public servants if they were paid a salary.
1: And what has changed that makes people more sympathetic to paying lawmakers?
0: Well, I think that a new crop of wonderful younger women legislators who have arrived on the scene in the nick of time, really, in the past 6 years, I would say, people like Michelle that have been able to juggle their families and their jobs and their service in the legislature. That wasn't possible before, but that same crop of new legislators realize that this is an outmoded and outdated system that needs to be reformed.
1: Well, great. Well, we're going to take a pause in the conversation really quick. 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I'm Jeanette Didios. 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
1: Welcome back to Let's Talk New Mexico. I'm Jeanette Didios. We've been talking about Constitutional Amendment 4, which will be on your ballot on November 3rd, which is asking whether New Mexico lawmakers should receive a salary. And we want to know what you think. So give us a call at 505-277-5866, or you can email us at letstalk@kunm.org. So I want to bring in our next guest, who is Oriana Sandoval, who is the CEO for the Center for Civic Policy and the co-director of the Engagement Table, which is one of 72 other community-based organizations that has helped launch a campaign to convince voters to support Constitutional Amendment 4. Good morning, Oriana.
5: Good morning.
1: So tell us a little about Center for Civic Policy and the Engagement Table. What kind of work do these organizations do?
5: Yes, the Center for Civic Policy is the convener and coordinator of the New Mexico Civic Engagement Table. So that is a consortium of over 50 advocacy organizations that work with various constituencies across the state on many issues that really focus on the well-being of New Mexico families and children.
1: So what can you tell us about the Vote for Change initiative?
5: So we're a proud member of the Vote Yes on 4 campaign. Like I said, this is a broad, diverse coalition of advocates across the state that are really on the represent communities on the front line of a lot of the challenges that New Mexicans are facing today. And democracy reform is a key piece of the policy and organizing piece that we all focus on collectively. And so why Amendment 4 is fundamentally important to all of us. Amendment 4 is about making sure serving our communities in the legislature doesn't depend on someone's ability to go without a paycheck. So this is about access. This is a fundamental reform that voters have in front of them right now through early voting and up through Election Day to change a really antiquated system. Like Dee Dee mentioned, you know, 1912 was over 100 years ago. That was a very different reality for New Mexico when we were an emerging state. Now our legislators are dealing with multi-billion dollar budgets, extremely complex and nuanced issues that impact our families in very real ways every day. So we need serious folks who are committed to our communities, who are going to bring their very real, valuable, lived experiences to the tables of power, to be talking about complex policy solutions that are going to help us for generations in terms of building a resilient New Mexico.
1: So tell me, what typically happens at each Vote for Change event?
5: We're talking to voters across the state. So I'm sure you'll see our TV ads running statewide, digital ads. But most importantly, we have our community members, and a lot of them are youth and women and, you know, immigrants, everybody that represents our communities knocking on doors and talking to voters about this issue. So, you know, if you get a knock on your door, be sure to answer your door and talk to one of our community members about why this is important. So, yeah, we're running a whole statewide campaign, and really it's important to talk to voters before they go to the ballot box so everyone really has a clear understanding of what Constitutional Amendment will do.
1: And what areas around New Mexico have you visited, and what areas do you still plan on visiting?
5: So Bernalillo County, Santa Fe, Doña Ana County, the Four Corners area, the Permian Basin. Our New Mexico Civic Engagement Table members have membership across the board all over the state. So that's where we're deploying all of our civic engagement and voter education campaigns.
1: And what has been the response from the communities you visited?
5: The response has been positive. You know, we're so grateful that we're able to talk to voters, because I think what we find is there's a lot of mischaracterizations around how our system currently works. So a lot of folks are surprised to learn that our legislators aren't currently paid a salary. I think that was just an assumption. We all thought, like, you know, public service shouldn't be martyrdom. Public service is important, and folks are getting compensated to be able to do this. So it's a surprise for a lot of people when they first hear, like, oh, we're the only state that doesn't actually provide a base salary for our folks to be able to do their job as legislators. And once they receive that information, it's a positive response in support of Constitutional Amendment 4.
1: Now, I imagine you encounter some skepticism. What are some of the tough questions you get about Amendment 4, and how do you respond to them?
5: I think some of the skepticism include, well, they're already getting benefits. They get per diem, they get mileage, there's a pension program available. And, you know, Didi already addressed some of those issues. But, you know, a pension program that vests in 10 to 20 years does nothing to open the doors to everyday New Mexicans who should be serving at the legislature now. So, you know, I have to pay my mortgage today. I have to pay my groceries today and take care of my kids now, not 10 years from now. So that pension that vests later on in a generation doesn't open doors and fundamentally change our system of government. Per diem, also, the average lodging rate in Santa Fe is $281 a night. The current per diem rate is $250 a day. So that doesn't even include meals. So legislators are paying out of pocket to be able to serve our interests, and that's just fundamentally unfair. It's not sustainable. And again, it limits who's able to even access being a legislator to begin with.
1: Well, a poll by KOAT7 and the Albuquerque Journal showed that 40% of voters are undecided or wanted more details. 39% are in support of it. 21% are opposed. But most are undecided due to a lack of awareness. So what information could you provide that could convince New Mexicans to vote in favor of it?
5: I would say go to the Vote Yes on 4 campaign page. We have websites. There's tons of ads going on statewide. But most importantly, it's word of mouth. You know, trusted messengers are us, our everyday New Mexicans. So tell your family, tell your friends, inform your community and your neighbors about what is Constitutional Amendment 4 so that they're informed once they go into the ballot box.
1: And let me ask you this as well. Do you feel rural communities, their voices are being heard and represented during the legislative sessions?
5: I think we've been able to build an amazing legislature here in New Mexico that is representative. I think the question is that sustainable? And is it as representative as possible for constituencies across the state? And I would say no, it's not sustainable. And we are leaving out the vast majority of amazing community members who should be bringing their perspectives and their real-world lived experiences to solving our really complex policy challenges that New Mexicans face. So I think we have the opportunity, and again, voters, we don't always have the power in our fingertips, right, to change structural systems in government. We do now. We can go vote and change a system of government to allow us to be able to have the best, most representative government possible.
1: Well, now I want to bring in our last two guests on the show at the same time. We have Michelle Paulina Beta, who is a member of the Navajo Nation and the Democratic representative for District 69 and an attorney. Michelle, welcome to the show.
6: Hi, good morning. Thank you for having me, Yate.
1: Of course. And we have Republican Senator Larry Scott from District 42, who is also an engineer. Larry, welcome to Let's Talk.
7: Good morning, Jeanette. Happy to be here.
1: Amazing. Okay, great. So these questions that I will ask is for the both of you. So let's go ahead and start with Larry. What are your reasons for being against Constitutional Amendment 4?
7: Jeanette, let me ask you a question. We have a record of being 50th in the nation with respect to crime, with respect to education, with respect to poverty, with respect to child well-being. In any private sector enterprise, this would result in you getting fired, not getting a raise. Part of the issue is the qualifications to become a representative are age 21. The qualifications to become a senator are age 25. There are no other qualifications. And the consequence of that is that you have a number of people in our legislature that have no record of accomplishment, no record of advanced education, and we get public policy being driven by people that really don't have any life experience with running a business or unintended consequences. And I do not feel that $67K a year stipend will do very much to alter those circumstances.
1: All right, Michelle, the same question. Why? What are your reasons for being for Constitutional Amendment 4?
8: Thank you so much, Jeanette, and thank you, Larry, for those points. You know, for a long time, I never thought the legislature was a place for people like me, someone who grew up as a kinship care kid living on the reservation, coming from a family of substance abuse, domestic violence, poverty, underfunded schools, no parks, no rec centers, bad roads, you name it, Jeanette. I just thought the state is not a place for me. I also was not a legacy legislator family member. I had no one to teach me about that or tell me what it was or what we could do. But now that I'm in it, and you know, I'm coming from a background of being on school board for 8 years and doing some really great things at my school. Now as a mom of four, a foster mom, being in the legislature in my first term, I see that women of different backgrounds and education levels and just members in general with these backgrounds that are so diverse need to be in the legislature, need to be at the table making these decisions because, as Larry said, he's disappointed with outcomes. I mean, this is a way to pivot and change that. This is a way to open the door for more qualified, fresh idea, fresh-minded people to run for office and not have to sacrifice compensation or feeding their family or opportunities for their family. The legislature needs more people like me who are kinship caregivers, foster care parents, taking care of elderly parents who are invested in community and have to go back to our communities, live there, and answer to them. So I say that this is a great move in the right direction for New Mexico because, as you know, there's a saying, in order to serve in New Mexico, you have to be one of three things, and it's the three R's: rich, retired, or resourceful. And we can agree that I'm not rich or retired. I'm definitely in the resourceful category.
1: And it looks like we have a caller from Albuquerque. Wayne, good morning, Wayne. Welcome to Let's Talk New Mexico. What would you like to share with us this morning?
9: Oh, I would like to just chime in that I'm opposed to paying legislators in New Mexico for service. For a number of reasons, I do think that there's a lot of assumptions about the level and the caliber of legislators. If we did start giving people almost $70,000 a year, whether it's for the short or the long session, teachers, for instance, sign 196-day contracts to earn, on average, $70,000. And so I think that if we were to discuss pay, we should be discussing either 1/6 or 1/12 of the $70,000 as a pay and not, you know, the full $67,000. That's my basic position. I just feel, too, that the cost of paying almost $70,000 to over 110 public servants is a pretty high number, and I don't know where that money's going to come from reasonably. Plus, you know, just the hidden costs in addition to that and the per diems and everything. It's just going to become to the point where the pay is going to be so generous to serve in the state legislature that, you know, there's just going to be a flock of people wanting to serve because they want that amount of money for a relatively short period of service.
1: Michelle Paulina Beta, how would you respond to that?
8: Well, I'd say that having a paid legislature is definitely going to widen the pool of potential lawmakers by opening the door for more working folks to run for office. So rather than limiting that to the few who can afford to volunteer huge chunks of time, I think by having paid legislatures, you are opening it up for better candidates. And from a business perspective, you want a great pool of candidates. You want voters to be able to look at candidates and say, who aligns with my values? Who's going to do the work? Who has the background and expertise? Who can get this job done? And ultimately, it's up to the voters, and we need to give them that opportunity.
1: Larry, I'll also open this up. Do you have a response to our caller?
7: Well, substantially, I agree with him.
1: Thank you, Larry.
7: I think I could support a payment, a salary for legislators, if we modified the qualifications to allow some level of experience or some level of education or some level of specialized expertise that can contribute to the well-being of New Mexico. And let me, on the 3R questions, retired, and resourceful, those resourceful legislators that are serving are often serve under contracts that are not required to be disclosed by given our current disclosure rules. So, and I'll just give you one example of a House member who's largely responsible for an $11.5 billion budget. I don't think this is currently on the website, but at one time, his day job was listed as a wilderness wrangler. Now, I don't know what particular qualifications would give that person to oversee an $11.3 billion budget. And until we can remedy those situations, I can't support pay for legislators.
1: And it looks like we have another email from Tanem, who is calling from the South Valley. They said you get what you pay for, and full-time politicians are no more corrupt than part-time politicians. We're 100 years behind. This isn't a farming community anymore. So with that reason in mind, when we're talking about this, one reason for paying lawmakers that's been brought up is that it could diversify the pool of potential legislators. Do you think this is true, Michelle?
8: Absolutely. I think for my district in particular, and I can speak to my district personally, is that my predecessor was able to serve for 9 years because he was the third richest man in the county. I think that that gives a substantial amount of privilege to an individual to have control over decision making and not be in tune with everyday constituents like myself, like my neighbors, who need advocacy for different things. Like I said, 9 years later, I'm still fighting to get those parks, those rec centers, public safety, jurisdictional issues. So yeah, it definitely matters.
1: Larry, same question.
7: Well, I came into the legislature 12 years ago, listening to all of the problems that face our constituents. And I look now 12 years later with the new crop of legislators that have come in the last 6 years, and we haven't changed anything. And I don't believe that a salary of $67,000 a year will attract enough folks with higher qualifications to serve. You are in this position as a servant leader, and I believe we ought to remain that.
1: Well, I am going to take our second break and pause the conversation for a moment. 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I'm Jeanette Didios. What questions do you have for lawmakers that are currently here live in the studio, ready to answer them? Give us a call at 505-277-5866, or you can email us at letstalk@kunm.org. We will be right back.
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1: Welcome back to Let's Talk New Mexico on 89.9 KUNM. We're talking about Constitutional Amendment 4, and we're still here with Republican Senator Larry Scott and Democratic Representative Michelle Paulina Beda. And there's still time to call us at 505-277-5866 to share your thoughts and questions. So, Michelle, according to the National Conference for State Legislatures, the average base salary for a state legislature in the United States in 2024 was a little more than $44,000. This amendment would give New Mexico lawmakers $68,000. Do you think that is a fair salary, or is it too much?
8: I think it's absolutely fair. I think this salary is tied to the state's median household income, which currently sits around $68,000, and that's consistent. So if New Mexico and the economy are doing well, so are that's reflective with our legislative pay. If they're not and that decreases, so does the legislator pay.
1: And Larry, are there ways to accomplish the aims of Amendment 4 advocates, like diversifying the pool of legislatures without providing a salary?
7: Oh, good question. I would answer that, though, by saying that there is a tremendous amount of diversity in our legislature currently. And I believe it has gotten, if anything, since the time I've been in service, more diverse. All of the progressive initiatives that I'm aware of have been advanced to the detriment of the business community and small business. So to the extent that we might get more business people involved, we might be able to help, but most of those folks are too busy running their business.
1: Okay, I'm going to take a call now from Elizabeth in Albuquerque. Hi, Elizabeth. You're on the air.
14: Hi, I think this might be, you're asking for Leslie?
1: Yes.
14: This is Leslie. Hi. Yes, thanks so much for having this conversation. I do support paying our legislators for the work that they do, but as Jeanette just mentioned, what Constitutional Amendment 4 would create is a much, much higher salary than most states. All of the surrounding states, to New Mexico, Colorado, Arizona, Oklahoma, Texas, pay their legislators, but less than $67,000. The advocates always like to talk about how New Mexico is the only state without a salary, but a lot of people don't realize most legislative salaries are low. So I don't support the Constitutional Amendment 4. It should be a more reasonable salary, especially for our part-time legislature. I'm also concerned that there are no changes to the per diem policies. As Senator Feldman noted, per diem is intended to cover lodging and meals. We pay our legislators per diem even when they live in the cities where the meetings are held. That's really not okay. I think we should also make changes to conflict of interest. We have legislators who work for local schools, who work for local governments. They have a direct conflict of interest because they are voting on appropriations for their employers. So without those kinds of changes, I don't think this constitutional amendment is good policy.
1: So, Michelle, I'm going to throw that to you. How would you respond to that? If this passes, should there be a change in per diem, and also talk about conflict of interest?
8: Sure. Thank you, Leslie, for calling in. You know, I want to say that in my service in the last 1.5 years, talking with other legislators in other states, they are often shocked to hear that New Mexico is unpaid. But however, I do hear them also say that they're also pushing for an increase in their pay as well in their own respective states. So I want to share that they're not completely satisfied with where their limits are in Colorado and Arizona, and they're hoping to increase those. And they always look to New Mexico for great policy and things we're doing. To the question about per diem policy, conflict of interest, absolutely. I think those need to be looked at. And right now on the ballot, we're talking about Constitutional Amendment 4, and if that passes, Didi just said a moment ago that there could be other things that could be looked at and changed, and policy that needs to be reexamined and amended, and that could be per diem policy and conflict of interest. I would totally support having another conversation that looks at making a better change for those policies.
15: Yes, Didi.
0: Can I just say one thing? In all this discussion, I think we're assuming that the legislative session, 30 days, 60 days, done, over with, that's the part-time legislature that we have. Actually, no. I just cleaned out my garage from 16 years of service in the New Mexico Senate. I went through 40 boxes of constituent concerns that I dealt with over the years. Everything from, you know, I didn't get admitted to UNM Hospital to, you know, my son can't be promoted into the next grade. He's being held back. These are things that take the time of legislators and also studying the issues. It is not just a flimsy part-time commitment. This is a three-quarters to full-time job that legislators are on call 24/7 if they take their job seriously, and most do, to fulfill. And I don't think the public understands that. And I wish they did. And the temptation for, I must say, the temptation for legislators who have volunteered their service in this way for years is to, after they retire, to become lobbyists. That way they can monetize their service and at least get something out of the time they put in to be legislators. That's something that needs to be reformed, too. There are lots of reforms that we need in the New Mexico legislature. But the fact that we can't do it all at once, that's not the way the world works. You got to do one thing at a time. And this is a first step, I think, to opening the door to further reforms.
8: Jeanette, you know, I agree completely with Didi on that point, because, you know, just yesterday I was meeting with law enforcement about missing and murdered Indigenous people. The day before that, working on policy with a nursing program in my community. And then 2 weeks ago, with all the heavy rain and the monsoon season, we were filling sandbags for our local school to make sure that they weren't going to get flooded out again. Every day there's a call coming in. And in a district as large as mine, 3.4 million acres, you know, 35 plus thousand people, your phone is ringing every day, the emails are coming in, and you have to answer if you're in session or not. You have an obligation to answer.
1: And, well, it looks like we have another caller from Albuquerque, Robert. Hi, Robert. You're on the show.
16: Hey there. Good morning.
1: What do you have for us today?
16: My comment was simple. I've always felt that legislators, regardless of what position they hold, should earn the lowest that is currently allowed in that city or state, basically minimum wage. Legislators really need to understand what it's like for the people who struggle the most, that have to get by on very low wages. And it's not until they actually experience that themselves that they have the impetus to create better conditions for people in this community.
1: Yeah, of course. And Michelle or Larry, what do you have a response for that?
7: Well, I think your question was two part, Jeanette. The first one was per diem. And right now our per diem, which I believe vests in 5 years, is a form of deferred compensation. And for our legislators, a pension that, compared to what's available in the private sector, is actually lucrative. So for example, 10 years of service with $180 per diem results in a lifetime pension, $23,000 a year. That is fairly significant. Now, the second question with respect to conflict of interest. We desperately need some overhaul in that situation because, and I'll give you, for example, this was a struggle in our last legislative session, was the issue of medical malpractice and how people in this state can't find a doctor. With the conversation being driven by attorneys in our legislature who directly benefit from the ability to generate these punitive damages at, in some cases, pretty unbelievable awards.
1: All right, let's go ahead and take another call. We have Sean from Laguna Pueblo. Welcome to the show, Sean.
17: Hey, hello. Thanks for taking my call. I appreciate all of you for giving this discussion. I'm one of those undecided voters on this situation, and it's in part because a lot of the language in this is surprising to me. But there's two things that I'm really confused about, and I'm hoping for some clarification from anybody on the panel. But my first question, I'm curious to understand, is there any language in what we're voting on that would include us moving towards a full-time legislature that meets more than just 30 days one year and 60 days another year? Not just interim session stuff, but like full-time in Santa Fe needing to do legislative work. And then my second question is sort of to this idea that, yeah, we do have a lot of very wealthy people on the legislature, and if this passes, they're not going to leave office. And how I view it is we're just going to give those wealthy people an additional $60,000. Is there anything in this proposal that would limit or create any type of guardrails around compounding wealth for already wealthy legislatures with this?
1: Dee, do you want to take that one?
0: Well, I think there were really two questions, maybe several questions there. First of all, in the constitutional amendment, as it appears on the ballot, there is nothing that says the legislature would have to increase the number of days that a legislator serves. It's very likely that that will come up in the next legislative session, because as it has traveled through the legislature in the past, and in order to get a measure onto the ballot as a constitutional amendment, you have to pass the legislature first, actually with a larger percentage of the vote. And as it has been debated in the past, there's always been three measures that have traveled together through the legislature, and that is giving legislators salaries, increasing the length of the session, and providing staff to legislators. Those are the three components of a more professional legislature that is able to deal with some of the big problems that we have now. So my expectation is that next session there will be a robust discussion of increasing the time that legislators spend in Santa Fe. That's not a guarantee. It's not on the ballot. But I think that it could very well be at our next election, because it, too, would require a constitutional amendment. And then the second part of that question, I've forgotten exactly what it was.
8: The second part of the question that he had was about making those who are already wealthy more wealthy if they were to get reelected, because this would not go into effect until 2028.
1: Yes, and what's your response to that?
8: My response to that is I think that if individuals who are strongly opposed to this and individuals who have voted against it do win their election and come back to office in 2028 should opt out. they should opt out and not accept the salary. It's not going to be forced upon them. So if this passes, we move forward in this way, and those who feel strongly against it can simply opt out and not accept it. I also think that, back to Sean's question, and Sean, thank you for calling in from House District 69. I think that you're going to have a broader pool of candidates running for office during that term, and you're going to have different people. You're going to have a way to look at their backgrounds and their expertise and see who you want in office. And you're going to use that through your vote.
0: And you know, one of the things that I would say, is that, having a salary for legislators may make elections more competitive. Is that a bad thing? I don't think so. I think we need more competition in our elections, and particularly for legislative seats, because we have now so many legislative seats that are not even contested because the district is controlled by one party or another. These are safe seats. And so therefore, we have kind of a static legislature. But with this new system, there will be more competition, and I think it'll probably come in the primaries, but I don't think that's a bad thing. I think that's a good thing.
15: Oriana?
5: Yes, and Sean also asked about guardrails. So what I love about Amendment 4 is that it's a unique New Mexico-specific proposal. We're not looking at Colorado or other states. Like, this is a New Mexico-specific proposal that does have built-in guardrails because legislators' economic well-being is directly tied to the economic well-being of everyday New Mexicans. So if New Mexico families are thriving, that's reflected in the salary scale. And if they're struggling, legislator salaries go down as well. And again, the purpose of this is the goal is to set compensation at a level that actually removes a financial barrier to serving. So if the amount is set too low, if we're paying minimum wage, that's not going to open the doors for more New Mexicans to actually be able to participate in our government. We need a representative government. And again, I agree with Senator Scott. The status quo is not good enough. The status quo is not working for us. So if you're for the status quo, vote against this amendment. If you're for a brighter New Mexico, like what we can actually accomplish together with our community, and I don't agree that, your qualifications have to be based on what level of education you have or what type of profession you come from. Every New Mexican is qualified to represent their communities. So a no vote is for the status quo. A yes vote is for change. And I think New Mexicans deserve better than the bottom of the barrel. And looking at other states and the lowest common denominator, we've never deserved that. And we don't deserve it now. Let's build a government that we deserve.
15: Now, Larry, do you have a comment for any of this?
7: Well, the short answer to your caller's questions is no and no. And I hold the opinion that we're trying to let the cart drive the horse in this circumstance because there are other needed changes in our legislature, particularly with respect to conflict of interest and disclosures that need to come before any of this pay conversation happens, because there's nothing here that doesn't allow the representative or senator to continue their current practices of accepting various contracts from various organizations to go with the $67,000 a year or $68,000 a year. Those reforms need to come first.
15: Well, very quickly, we have Faye from Livingston. Faye, good morning. What questions do you have for us?
18: Hi. Thank you for taking my call. And I'm actually from Albuquerque.
15: Yes. Sorry.
18: I just have a comment that you've already addressed this, really, Dee Dee has, for sure. I support the constitutional amendment. I think our legislators should be paid, but I was very disappointed that the amendment did not also include extending the sessions. And I'm really curious as to why that wasn't included. I feel that you know, if legislators are paid but the sessions aren't extended, that will not guarantee that we could get more done.
15: Well, unfortunately, we have reached the end of the hour. Thanks to everyone who called in, and a big thank you to our guests, Dee Dee Feldman, Oriana Sandoval, Michelle Paulina Beta, and Larry Scott. Let's keep this conversation going on Facebook at KUNM Radio and on Instagram at KUNM News and our YouTube channel. Next week, we will be discussing a proposal to transfer public Sandia Mountain land to the management of Sandia Pueblo. 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We'll be talking about the rise of the new internet and social media savvy media sources in our state. 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Our engineers, Marino Spencer, Robert Frederick, handled the phones today, and Ty Bannerman produced the show. I'm Jeanette Didius for Let's Talk New Mexico here on 89.9 KUNM.

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0: is Democracy Now!
1: If they are going to be the party of the billionaire class and those who build data centers in our communities, stealing our water, polluting our air, and taking our jobs, then we must be the party that lifts up those who have been pushed to the periphery and bring them to the center of the conversation.
0: With the midterms less than 3 weeks away, we'll look at how the backlash against data centers to power AI projects has become a political flashpoint. We'll speak to Democratic congressional candidate Justin Pearson in Memphis, Tennessee, where Elon Musk is building massive data centers. We'll also talk to the tech journalist Paris Marks, author of the new book, Hyperscale, The Ambition and Excess of Big Tech's Data Empires.
2: Data centers have become a huge issue in the midterms because people are paying higher power bills because of them. They're seeing the effects of all these AI tools that are proliferating through our society at the moment. But also beyond that, you know, they're feeling the impacts in their communities.
0: But first, we look at the Trump administration's sweeping new sanctions against the International Criminal Court. We'll speak with war crimes prosecutor Reed Brody.
3: The same administration that bombs water plants and girls' schools in Iran, that blows up boats in the Caribbean, that arms a genocide in Gaza, is trying to destroy the International Criminal Court that could hold it and its ally Israel accountable.
0: All that and more coming up. Welcome to Democracy Now!, democracynow.org, The War and Peace Report. I'm Amy Goodman. United Nations warns some 800,000 people have been cut off from life-saving assistance due to heavy fighting between Houthi militias and Saudi-backed forces. The World Food Program says shifting front lines, blocked roads, growing insecurity have severely hampered access to the city of Taiz, which is encircled by Houthi militias. Medical officials at Taiz's main hospital warn stocks of life-saving supplies will run out in less than 2 weeks.
4: We have more than 650 patients with kidney failure who risk losing their lives, as well as infants in incubators and patients in intensive care. These disasters we're facing and this situation necessitate international and humanitarian intervention to find safe passages for medicines, fuel, goods, and food to enter the besieged city. Taiz is one of the most densely populated cities in Yemen, especially its city center.
0: Earlier today, the Saudi-led coalition in Yemen claimed its forces intercepted a cruise missile in the Medina area. The Houthis have denied carrying out any attacks on Saudi Arabia today. The conflicting claims come after Saudi officials said one person was wounded by falling debris Wednesday by an intercepted Houthi ballistic missile launched towards Riyadh. A Houthi spokesperson said the group had successfully struck King Khalid International Airport following deadly attacks there over the weekend. Two cargo ships sank near the Strait of Hormuz on Wednesday after they were struck by unknown projectiles. The Cape Dao had been badly damaged in a September attack that killed a sailor. The GFS Pride sank a day after it suffered an explosion off the coast of Oman. Crew members were safely evacuated as the massive vessel sank, littering the ocean with some of its 2,500 cargo containers. This comes amidst a recent surge of attacks on civilian ships by Iran's military in response to the U.S. blockade of Iranian ports and economic sanctions. Meanwhile, the United Nations is urging the U.S. and Iran to agree to a plan to move fertilizer through the Strait of Hormuz to prevent a global food crisis. About one-third of the world's fertilizer shipments normally pass through the waterway. On Wednesday, a top UN official warned that unless a deal is put in place ahead of the planting season, commodity prices of food staples will soar, triggering a massive food security crisis affecting parts of Asia and Africa. In Ukraine, at least 9 civilians were killed overnight and hundreds of thousands left without power after swarms of Russian drones attacked the capital, Kyiv, and Ukraine's second largest city, Kharkiv. Russia's defense ministry said it targeted plants supplying power and heating as well as a data center in Kyiv. The attacks came days after President Trump unilaterally announced Russia and Ukraine had declared an energy ceasefire, an announcement both sides denied. This is a Kyiv resident who survived a Russian attack on her apartment complex Wednesday.
5: I want to say to America and the whole world, please help us. You said you would help us, but you've left us alone to face a great tragedy.
0: On Wednesday, Ukrainian officials said SpaceX's satellite internet provider Starlink had cut bandwidth to objects traveling faster than 100 miles per hour, severely limiting drones, airplanes, and helicopters used by Ukraine. SpaceX CEO Elon Musk, the richest man in the world, said in response that any limits to Starlink service in Ukraine are decided by the U.S. military and ultimately President Trump. That prompted Ukrainian President Volodymyr Zelensky to say in an interview that he felt betrayed by Trump, who he said was on the wrong side of history. Zelensky also said Ukraine would resume attacks on Russian energy sites. Ukrainian drones later struck an oil refinery south of Moscow, while another attack targeted a data center in Balakovo belonging to Russia's largest state-controlled bank. Elsewhere, Romanian officials say seven sailors are missing after fire broke out on a chemical tanker in Romanian territorial waters. This follows drone attacks on at least five other cargo ships in the Black Sea that some Romanian and Bulgarian officials have linked to Russia. Meanwhile, in Germany, a trial got underway Wednesday for a Ukrainian military officer accused of leading a secret state-sponsored operation to blow up the Nord Stream pipelines, which designed to deliver natural gas from Russia to Europe. The suspect, identified only as Serhii K., was a captain in a Ukrainian special forces unit at the time of the bombing in September 2022. The U.S. is sending hundreds of soldiers to Latin America to train local forces to supposedly tackle drug trafficking. Soldiers from a 600-member battalion reportedly began deploying to a new jungle training facility in Panama. The troops are set to train with local forces in Colombia and Honduras. The Pentagon recently moved several MQ-9 Reaper drones from Africa to Colombia and to Ecuador, where the U.S. military personnel and special forces are already operating. The commander of U.S. Southern Command, General Francis Donovan, has said the U.S. plans to expand operations from strikes on boats to strikes on land. The U.S. has killed at least 239 people in boat strikes that legal experts have denounced as extrajudicial killings. Costa Rica's opened a new high-security prison designed to hold more than 5,000 prisoners. It's modeled after the notorious Secat mega prison in El Salvador, where prisoners are denied due process and face torture, violence, medical neglect, and other serious human rights abuses. On Wednesday, Costa Rica's right-wing populist president, Laura Fernandez, inaugurated the High Containment Center Against Organized Crime near the capital, San Jose.
6: An investment of more than $35 million precisely to contain the most dangerous convicts and cut off once and for all the power they have held within the prisons for decades. We are going to use a firm hand. Yes, because those who commit crimes must pay the price.
0: The Costa Rican president Fernandez campaigned as a tough-on-crime candidate favoring harsher criminal sentencing and mandatory prison labor for convicts. She's a close ally of El Salvador's far-right president Nayib Bukele and President Donald Trump. The Irish author Sally Rooney says she's been forced to stop selling her book in the UK because of her support for Palestine action.

0: government designates a terrorist organization. In a statement to The Guardian, Rooney says ever since she declared her support for the Direct Action Group, she could no longer receive royalties from UK sales. She wrote, quote, "The fulfillment of contracts to publish my work in the UK could now constitute a serious criminal offense. After a process of consultation and deliberation and with my full agreement, my publisher, Faber, has therefore determined that it can no longer supply my work within the UK," unquote. More than 3,700 people have been arrested in the UK for allegedly supporting Palestine Action since the group was banned last year. Here in the United States, a federal judge in New York has granted a preliminary injunction blocking the Trump administration from enforcing sanctions against two U.S.-based groups that support the International Criminal Court's work, the Taxpayer Alliance Against Genocide and DAWN, Democracy for the Arab World Now. The Trump administration sought to sanction the groups after the 2026 Nobel Peace Prize was awarded to former ICC judge Navi Pillay, who chairs the UN's Independent Commission of Inquiry on the Occupied Palestinian Territory, which concluded Israel has committed genocide against Palestinians in the Gaza Strip. Meanwhile, New York City Comptroller Democrat Mark Levine says New York will not be investing its pension funds in Israeli bonds since the quality of the bonds have deteriorated amidst the wars in Gaza and Iran. New York City Mayor Zoran Mamdani welcomed the decision.
1: I welcome the controller's decision. It is something that I've said in the past, that I don't believe that our city should purchase Israel bonds. We don't purchase the bonds of any other sovereign nation. I don't think that we should make an exception when it comes to Israel.
0: U.S. inflation ticked up to 3.7% in September, up from August gain of 3.4%. Prices rose faster than wages, which have increased 3% from a year ago. Economists attribute the rise in inflation to higher energy prices, as critics say the U.S. war in Iran and President Trump's tariffs are contributing to increased costs. President Trump is continuing his tour of deep red, that's traditional Republican strongholds, ahead of November's midterm elections, with plans to rally MAGA supporters in Northern Kentucky Saturday. On Wednesday, Trump traveled to Montana to support Republican congressional candidate Aaron Flint, who's polling even with Democrat Sam Forstag. Earlier Wednesday, Trump traveled to a campaign event in Arizona aboard the new Air Force One, a luxury 747 jet given to him by the Qatari royal family.
2: When they give you a 747, you say two words, thank you.
0: He plans to take that jet with him when he leaves the White House. Meanwhile, the mayor of Youngstown, Ohio, has condemned political violence at a campaign rally headlined by President Trump Monday. Footage shows Trump mocking a protester wearing a shirt reading, "Release the Epstein files," as she's repeatedly punched by at least two members of the audience to cheers and chants of USA. Uniform officers then remove the protester from the venue. No charges have been filed. The Trump administration's investigation of Minnesota Congressmember Ilhan Omar is aimed at building a case to strip away her U.S. citizenship and ultimately deport her. That's according to officials who spoke with The Wall Street Journal. The efforts focused at least in part on how Omar obtained her citizenship after she was brought to the U.S. as a child in 1995 following the outbreak of civil war in Somalia. Congressmember Omar's office said in response, quote, "President Trump would love to eliminate one of the most effective progressive voices in Congress. There's no basis for this," unquote. Among items seized by Homeland Security agents from Omar's Washington, D.C. home Monday were cell phone, notebooks, personal computers, and her passport. In Houston, Texas, Harris County District Attorney Sean Teer said his office will investigate an immigration agent running his vehicle over 48-year-old Miguel Parra Hernandez during an enforcement operation over the weekend. An ICE spokesperson said agents were trying to stop a vehicle carrying Jose Mendoza Cervantes, the person the operation was targeting, as well as Parra Hernandez. But a lawyer for Parra Hernandez said her client doesn't know Mendoza Cervantes and that he was not with him on Saturday. In the footage, the ICE vehicle can be seen running over Parra.

0: Hernandez. Harris County District Attorney Sean Teer spoke with Fox 26 Houston.
1: I struck and ran over with a vehicle someone who didn't even have an alien number yet, who had no history with ICE, who ICE wasn't even looking for, much like Lorenzo Salgado, who was driving to work, who had never gotten as much as a speeding ticket in over 20 years here, and they shot and killed him. This is continuous behavior that is only designed to put fear in a large percentage of our population.
0: And the Wall Street Journal reports the new White House press secretary, Katie Zakaria, never passed the bar exam, despite President Trump referring to her as an attorney. Zakaria reportedly sat for the California bar exam in 2011, but failed it. The Campaign for Accountability has formally asked the California bar to investigate whether Zakaria broke state law by falsely identifying herself as a lawyer. Meanwhile, during a campaign rally in Arizona, President Trump suggested those who leak information to the media should be shot.
2: In my opinion, leakers should be shot. Who should be shot? In the old days, we used to shoot leakers, you know, when they leak, what time you're going to attack a country.
0: And those are some of the headlines. This is Democracy Now!, democracynow.org, The War and Peace Report. I'm Amy Goodman.
3: And I'm Nermeen Sheikh. Welcome to our listeners and viewers across the country and around the world. The Trump administration has placed sweeping sanctions on the International Criminal Court. The sanctions target the institution as a whole. This comes on top of earlier sanctions targeting individual ICC judges and personnel. The Trump administration announced the sanctions on Friday, just hours after former ICC judge Navi Pillay was awarded the Nobel Peace Prize. Pillay criticized President Trump's new sanctions.
4: So I think it's very unfortunate. However, the plans of targeting international criminal justice through the ICC was brewing all the time. We all heard these threats against the court. So the timing of how they announced the threat and made it official is curious. It can't be coincidental when they're so angry with the court. And that's why the first thing I did when I returned from Nuremberg to The Hague is to go to the staff of the ICC to show solidarity for their work in promoting international criminal justice and to protect those who've already been sanctioned.
0: The Trump administration's been escalating its attacks on the International Criminal Court ever since the ICC issued arrest warrants in 2024 for Israeli officials, including Prime Minister Benjamin Netanyahu and the former defense minister, Yoav Gallant. Secretary of State Marco Rubio announced the new sanctions on the ICC on Friday.
5: And President Trump will never allow the International Criminal Court to prosecute Americans. And that's why today the United States is sanctioning the International Criminal Court. We will ban transactions with this rogue court, cutting off their resources and crippling their ability to operate against us. Because our message is clear. The United States and the American people are not subject to the jurisdiction of this fake ICC. Both parties agree on this, but only President Trump has the resolve to take the action needed to end this threat once and for all. Either the ICC will end its threats, or we will end the ICC. And we expect our allies, many of whom are part of the ICC and that rely on American service members for their defense, to rein in this rogue court. If they do not, the United States will continue its campaign to dismantle the ICC piece by piece until Americans are threatened no longer.
0: The U.S. Secretary of State Marco Rubio made these comments just after it was announced who won the Nobel Peace Prize, Navi Pillay. not President Trump, who has been seeking it actively and publicly for years. For more, we're joined here in New York by Reed Brody, war crimes prosecutor, member of the International Commission of Jurists. Reed, we spoke on Friday. You talked all about Navi Pillay and the significance of who she is and what it means for her to win the Nobel Peace Prize. Of course, Trump said right afterwards, nobody knows who she is. But this announcement, right after that announcement, talk about the significance. We've seen individual members of the ICC have been sanctioned, but the whole court, could the U.S. take it down?
6: Well, you know, the juxtaposition is amazing. I mean, the Nobel Committee, when they awarded the prize to Navi Pillay, they said international law is under unprecedented attack. And a couple of hours later, the Trump administration proved them right with these sweeping sanctions on the ICC. As you say, up until now, the Trump administration has sanctioned the prosecutors, individual judges, but this is an attack on the entire court. And it basically prevents American or U.S.-based banks, insurance companies, any company from transacting with the court. And, you know, these are existential. This is an existential attack on the court. In addition, non-American companies tend to over-comply. I mean, we saw AXA, the main Dutch insurer of the court and court personnel withdrawing, even though they were not subject to sanctions. And so really, I mean, the 125 countries that are members of this court are now going, you know, to have to step up. Marco Rubio talks about American sovereignty against a runaway court. I mean, this is really an insurance policy against accountability for crimes that the United States and its ally Israel are committing in plain sight. I mean, Benjamin Netanyahu and Yoav Gallant have been indicted for war crimes, crimes against humanity. The United States is involved in, you know, an illegal attack on Iran that constitutes probably the crime of aggression, bombing, you know, water plants and girls' schools in Iran that could be war crimes, blowing up boats in the Caribbean without due process and trial. As we speak, Rodrigo Duterte, the former president of the Philippines, is facing trial in The Hague for the alleged extrajudicial execution of suspected drug dealers. You know, sending migrants to a prison in El Salvador, a notorious prison where they were in fact tortured, can create criminal liability. Not unsurprisingly, the Trump administration is doing abroad what it does at home. You know, trample on human rights, trample on the rule of law, and then attack the very institutions, the courts, the journalists, the NGOs, that try to hold it to account.
3: I mean, it's interesting, Reed, because, as you pointed out, the U.S. has never been a member of the International Criminal Court. The U.S. provides no funding for the International Criminal Court. And as you've also said, I mean, there are a number of very powerful countries that are not members of the ICC, which includes also three of the five permanent members of the Security Council. And indeed, also, you know, you mentioned Iran. If you could explain, because you were involved in the establishment of this court, helping to lobby governments to accede to the treaty. You know, what was the resistance that you faced then? Indeed, Iran is not a member of the International Criminal Court. And then how the structure works, that you have to be a party to the treaty in order to be able to claim jurisdiction. So, for example, in the case, Israel is not a member of the ICC, but Palestine is.
6: Right. I think that's the key point here. I mean, Marco Rubio talks about American sovereignty. If an American, I mean, the ICC does not have jurisdiction over crimes committed in America by Americans. It doesn't have jurisdiction over ICE violence, over, deaths in custody. But if the United States commits crimes on the territory of a country that has ratified or given its jurisdiction to the ICC. There's no sovereignty question. I mean, I'm an American citizen. If I go to Paris and start shooting people, the French courts can prosecute me. That's their sovereign right. And they can also give that right to the International Criminal Court. So the U.S. has no sovereign right to commit war crimes on the territory of countries that have given its jurisdiction. The same way, I mean, Vladimir Putin, let's remember, Russia hasn't signed up to the court, but Vladimir Putin has a warrant outstanding for alleged crimes committed in Ukraine. And in fact, when that happened, the U.S. applauded, and Lindsey Graham marshaled a 100-0 vote in the Senate applauding the indictment of Vladimir Putin, who is not a member of the International Criminal Court. The same thing with Israel. Israel is not a member, but Palestine is. And you have no right. You have a sovereign right within your own country. You don't have a sovereign right to go and commit war crimes on other people's territory. And that was, in fact, the objection back in 1998 when we were in Rome to the International Criminal Court. That is why the Clinton administration was one of only seven countries to vote against the ICC statute, because they wanted an ironclad, you know, guarantee that no American they usually put in terms of soldiers, but really what they mean is officials, you know, that no American soldier or official could ever be held accountable to the ICC.
3: But did Clinton sign the Rome Statute in 2000 at the end of the year?
6: So the U.S. voted against it. There was a lot of, you know, back and forth as his term was ending. Or I think it was the last day that he could actually sign the treaty. He did sign the treaty. He said he wasn't sending it to the Senate for ratification, but he was signing the treaty as a measure of good faith. Then, of course, Bush came along, and under John Bolton, they unsigned the treaty, and they pushed through a legislation, the American Service Members Protection Act, colloquially known as the Hague Invasion Act, and is still enforced, that actually authorizes the United States to take any means necessary to extract, to prevent an American or an ally from being tried before the ICC.
0: Reid, before we end, I want to ask you about a related story. On Tuesday, a federal judge temporarily blocked the Trump administration from penalizing two groups from working with the ICC. The ruling came in a lawsuit filed by your group, Dawn, and the Taxpayer Alliance Against Genocide. Reid, you serve as a board member of Dawn. Explain the significance as we begin to wrap up.
6: So, you know, the ICC is the Palestinian organizations, because if the sanctions that were in effect before last week included sanctions against the UN Special Rapporteur, Francesca Albanese, on the occupied territories, and four Palestinian human rights organizations. Now, my organization, Dawn, has been very active in cooperating with the ICC. We actually presented a petition to the court detailing the evidence showing the complicity of U.S. officials of the Biden administration with the court. We also work very closely with the sanctioned Palestinian organizations, including Raji Sarani's organization, who's been on your show many times. We asked the Treasury Department three times, is this okay? Are we in? And the Treasury Department never got back to us. And so we had to stop working with the court, stop working with the sanctioned Palestinian organizations. And so we brought this lawsuit on First Amendment grounds. And, you know, this week we got this ruling from a district judge enjoining the administration from applying the sanctions, or from the secondary sanctions, to Dawn and to TAG. There are actually seven lawsuits going up against these sanctions, lawsuits brought by law professors, lawsuits brought by judges of the court themselves, a lawsuit brought by CCR and Human Rights Watch, all of which have so far been, at least for those brought by American citizens, have been successful.
3: So I just want to mention very quickly before we conclude, Reid, that in fact, earlier this year, when Marco Rubio, Secretary of State, talked about the court, Trump actually said explicitly, he's not doing this to defend me, but he is doing it to defend Bibi. He said this explicitly in a press conference. But I wanted to ask, we have 30 seconds. You said people who are signatories, countries that are signatories to the court, members of the court, they have to step up in order to save the court from the effects of these sanctions. What do you think the Europeans will do?
6: Well, they need to they have a blocking statute, basically, that says to Dutch companies, to European companies, you cannot comply with these sanctions. Now, it's not a silver bullet, because people are as afraid of, U.S. sanctions as they are of European pushback. But I do want to say that, the Gallant and Netanyahu arrests were a watershed in international the arrest warrants were a watershed in international justice. I mean, up until then, going back to Nuremberg, the instruments of international justice had only been used against defeated enemies, like in Tokyo and Nuremberg, impotent Africans, enemies of the West, like Vladimir Putin and Slobodan Milosevic. And people in the global South and people like me were arguing that these are double standards. And when the court finally, in the Netanyahu and Gallant warrants, showed that it could be even-handed, that is when the United States moved to strangle this court.
0: Reed Brody, war crimes prosecutor, member of the International Commission of Jurists. Coming up, we'll look at how the backlash against data centers to power AI has become a political flashpoint in the midterm elections. We'll go to Memphis to speak with Democratic congressional candidate Justin Pearson, where Elon Musk is building massive data centers. Then we'll talk to Paris Marx, author of Hyperscale, The Ambition and Excess of Big Tech's Data Empires. Stay with us.
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0: This is Democracy Now!, democracynow.org. I'm Amy Goodman with Nermeen Sheikh.
3: We turn now to an issue that has become a major bipartisan flashpoint in the midterms this year, pitting local communities against multi-billion dollar technology companies, AI data centers. The energy needs of the AI boom and the construction of massive data centers in state after state have created a backlash from both Democratic and Republican voters. New data shows that 75% of data centers under construction and 80% of those in the planning stages are located in predominantly Republican states. This is an ad from Texas by Democrat Gina Hinojosa running against Texas Governor Greg Abbott.
10: Why is my electric bill going up?
11: Absolutely. I'm happy to help. Data center production and energy use in Texas is skyrocketing to meet AI's needs. For your future.
10: What? Who authorized that?
11: Greg Abbott. Abbott took $20 million in campaign donations from data center executives and companies, and he gave them billions in tax breaks. For your future.
10: My future? How does this help me?
11: Absolutely. Absolutely. Great question. Happy to help.
0: And it's not just Democrats who are opposing data centers. In Wisconsin, Republican gubernatorial candidate, Congressmember Tom Tiffany, has run this ad criticizing his Democratic opponent, David Crowley.
12: Meet data center David Crowley.
13: There's an opportunity for us to really become AI and a data hub for the entire country, but for the entire globe.
12: And he wants you to pay for it. Data center David Crowley won't roll back data center tax incentives. Our lakes run dry. Family farms paved over. Why? Because Crowley's campaign is funded by the people building them.
0: President Trump, however, has remained adamant in his defense of data centers and the big tech owners. In August, he wrote online, quote, the only reason communities throughout the USA should not want data centers if they want to end up being backwards and poor. If they want to be successful and rich with far lower taxes and jobs all over the place, let data reign, President Trump wrote. Well, the battle against data centers is at the heart of one campaign in Tennessee. We're joined now by Democratic State Representative Justin J. Pearson, who's opposed the Colossus data centers built by Elon Musk's XAI in the Memphis area. Pearson is running for Congress against Republican State Senator Brent Taylor in Tennessee's recently redistricted 9th Congressional District, which includes parts of Memphis as well as rural and suburban counties. Justin Pearson, thanks so much for being with us again. Talk about the significance of this battle we're seeing all over the country. We're going to talk about that in a minute with Paris Marks. But in Memphis, what are you up against?
14: Listen, Elon Musk built the world's largest data center 3 miles away from our home. And the idea was that we were just supposed to accept that and the little bit of dollars and taxes that we receive and be silent about the harm of formaldehyde, the harm of nitrogen oxide, the illegal gas turbines that he's operated in Memphis. And now he has 59 illegal gas turbines in North Mississippi that are polluting the air of people in Memphis and Whitehaven and Westwood and Boxtown. But across the 15 counties that I've traveled, I've yet to meet anyone, including folks who are Republicans who are voting for us, who want data centers. It's the clearest example of the billionaire class versus the rest of us and exploiting our natural resources so they can make more profit.
3: Well, indeed, as you said, if these things were so good, they would be built at Mar-a-Lago. I'd like to ask you, Justin, about the Memphis City Council members having passed two ordinances earlier this month about data centers. Could you tell us what those are about?
14: Yes, so right now the Memphis City Council has a moratorium vote coming up on the 20th, as well as other regulation that they're looking at as well. That'll be going through the process over the next several weeks. But I'm advocating alongside other members of our community for a data center moratorium in Memphis and also in Shelby County. In the House of Representatives, I represent a town called Millington, and just yesterday they passed a data center moratorium. But I believe local governments have a responsibility to protect the air, to protect the water of our constituents and our communities that are being inundated by hyperscale data centers that are seeking to pollute and harm our communities without any input given by the people who live there. And a lot of the people who live in our rural towns and communities that I'm visiting and talking with, they don't want these hyperscale data centers either.
3: And could you talk about the lawsuit the NAACP has sued Musk's XAI earlier this year in June?
14: Yeah, so the NAACP, alongside Young, Gifted, and Green and Southern Environmental Law Center, are suing XAI because they're illegally violating the Clean Air Act, operating over 59 gas turbines that are making them the largest producer of nitrogen oxide, which is smog, a ground level ozone pollution in our entire region. And they have not at all gotten permission to do that via the Clean Air Act through the Environmental Protection Agency, and instead are exploiting their relationship with the governor and Mississippi Department of Environmental Quality to allow them to hurt, harm, and kill the people who live in our community. And even the Department of Justice, Trump's Department of Justice, has tried to enjoin the lawsuit, which they've been denied, saying that Grok and XAI, their chatbot, is necessary because it's being used to kill people in the Iran war. And so what's being powered in our neighborhood is killing and hurting people all across this world. And we, in our community, we don't want it. And it is taking community resistance and community building in order to show our disdain for this, but also the power that we have to stop it.
0: Justin Pearson, you're well known for taking on the powers that be. You and another state legislator, another Justin Jones, you were thrown out, expelled from the Tennessee legislature for taking on the gun lobby after a horrific gun massacre that took place in Nashville. Now you're taking on the most powerful, the wealthiest person on earth, Elon Musk, with his XAI data centers. And it's just been revealed in investigations of dark money by the New York Times that He has poured over $300 million into the midterm elections. You are trying to win a seat in Congress for the first time from Memphis. Why have you decided to take on Elon Musk? And how much money do you know is he pouring in against you in your congressional race?
14: Yes, I am never afraid to take on the richest person in the world financially. I'm not afraid to take on the president of the United States, who just mentioned us in his rally 2 days ago, because I will do anything that I possibly can to improve the quality of lives for people in Tennessee. The truth of the matter is gas is high, groceries are high, healthcare costs are high, wages are low, yet the billionaire class continues to profit off of our pain and pillage our communities and our pocketbooks. Look, we know he's spending over $300 million. I believe he's going to start spending millions in our race because it is so extremely close. You know, they drew this district to be plus 21 for Trump, and most recent polls have us within just 4 points of winning this. I just learned yesterday that Donald Trump's super PAC is starting to spend money in our district. They are terrified about the multiracial coalition that we're building, about the fact that we're getting rural folks together and people who live in urban areas together to fight back against the tyranny of government and against the billionaire class. But they're not going to prevail, because on election day, we all just get one vote, and we're going to have more votes at the end of the day.
0: Justin J. Pearson, Democratic State Representative from Tennessee, running for Congress to represent Memphis and Shelby County. Up next, Paris Marks, author of the new book, Hyperscale, The Ambition and Excess of Big Tech's Data Empires. 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
0: Randy Weston. To see our interview and his performances, go to democracynow.org. This is Democracy Now! I'm Amy Goodman with Nermeen Sheikh.
3: With the midterms less than 3 weeks away, we continue to look at how AI data centers have emerged as a political flashpoint.
0: We're joined now by the Canadian journalist Paris Marks, host of the award-winning Tech Won't Save Us podcast, writes the Disconnect newsletter, author of the new book, Hyperscale, The Ambition and Excess of Big Tech's Data Empires. He's joining us from St. John's, Newfoundland. And we just talked to Justin Pearson, taking on Elon Musk's XAI data centers in Memphis. In fact, though, the largest concentration of data centers is in Northern Virginia, as you write about. And Nermeen and I are speaking to you from New York, which has the only state moratorium on the building of data centers. Can you put that battle in Memphis in the global picture? Why Northern Virginia, for example, is there this massive concentration of data centers? It's not one of the poorest areas in the country.
17: No, certainly not. It's much more for historical reasons, right? Because a lot of that early work on the internet was happening in Northern Virginia. You know, obviously a lot of military spending that went into that. And of course, for that reason, a lot of infrastructure, a lot of, you know, fiber infrastructure, connectivity infrastructure, data centers, certainly over time, were built out in that area. And that, you know, kind of that legacy continues to this day. And so, you know, the people who live there in Northern Virginia have really felt the effects of all of these data centers having been built out. And especially, you know, they have had data centers for a long time, right? But one of the things I try to get to in the book is really this shift from, you know, data centers as they used to be, you know, in industrial areas, maybe not so much larger than other tenants that would be in those, you know, kind of industrial parks and things like that, to the hyperscale data centers that are just on a whole other scale. You know, the resource demands are just immense, as of course, you know, Representative Justin Pearson was just talking about in Memphis, where they have really been feeling this firsthand. And I think think, you know, because Elon Musk was involved, this really brought it to the attention of a lot more people, you know, seeing the effects that come with one of these major data centers. But obviously in Northern Virginia, people are feeling a lot of that. But as we have seen this significant escalation in the construction of these hyperscale data centers, particularly in the past 4 to 5 years, and certainly since the generative AI boom, you know, really started to take off in 2023, we have seen not just many more communities in the United States seeing data centers planned or being constructed next to them and feeling, you know, what comes with that, whether that is the increases in their electricity prices, the pressures on their water system, or just, you know, kind of the noise and light pollution that can come from living next to one of these infrastructures. But many more communities around the world are feeling that too. And I think that's part of the reason why, you know, we're seeing this kind of collective backlash, you know, throughout the United States, but in many other parts of the world against these data centers.
3: So, Paris, let's just, you know, to give people a sense of the scale of these data centers, there are more than 3,000 operational data centers in the U.S. now, and about 1,500 that are being planned. So why don't you explain, if you could, why so many and why so quickly?
17: Yeah, absolutely. So, you know, we need data centers to process the types of things that we do online, you know, the digital services that we use. You know, of course, I'm connected to you digitally. That is likely going through a data center somewhere, right? So it's not to say that we need absolutely no data centers. We need to get rid of them all. I think there have certainly been benefits from the digital technologies that have arisen over the past few decades. But we have seen this continued escalation in the amount of computing power that the tech companies and the tech industry are demanding, right? And they make the products that they're offering to people more computationally intensive. And so the real reason, you know, one of the key reasons, at least, that we have seen this significant escalation over the past few years in the construction of data centers, because we really saw this start to take off in 2023, 2024, which is why it has become such a political flashpoint over the past 12 to 18 months, is really because of generative AI, right? Because of the chatbots and image generators that companies like OpenAI, Anthropic, but also Google, Microsoft, Amazon have been pushing for the past few years. Because, you know, for regular people who are not really into the technical side of things, it might just be like, oh, okay, this is a new service that these companies are offering. But the reality is that these are much more computationally intensive than what, you know, these companies were offering before. It takes a lot more computation to kind of create, you know, kind of a text response to a prompt that you're putting in, or to generate an image or a video based on some prompts that you're putting into the system. And that has meant they have needed to build so many more data centers, so much more quickly, and make those data centers even larger than they have in the past, which again is why so many people are, you know, seeing data centers arrive in their communities, just because these tech companies are looking for so many places to be able to locate them, places that are willing to, you know, have them become their neighbors. And they're finding that increasingly a lot of communities are saying no to that.
3: Well, one of the chapters in your book, Paris, is devoted to the climate impacts, which we heard about earlier from Justin in Memphis. But so the question, you know, obviously America, the U.S. has exponentially more data centers than any country in the world. Now, China, which is also building, you know, massively data centers, though, again, nowhere near the number of what the U.S. has, they have been attempting to employ renewable energy to diminish the climate impacts of these data centers. In your research, do you see any indication that these tech companies are looking for more sustainable sources of energy?
17: Not in any significant way, right? Like, if you listen to what the tech companies say, they will certainly tell you that they're investing a lot of money in renewable energy. You know, in the past, you know, last year in particular, they made a big push into nuclear energy, which, you know, obviously is very debatable whether it can be considered clean, but in their ledger, they would claim it is, right? Which is part of their way to say, like, you know, look, we're trying to do this, you know, efficiently. We're trying to do this sustainably. And, you know, they will certainly talk about how, you know, they will reduce kind of the intensity of water use at a data center, right? So, you know, kind of the total quantity that a data center itself will use. But then when you look across the total number of data centers that they're building out, their water use and their electricity use as well is just absolutely soaring. But the real story here, if you think about the climate impact, is really their dependence on fossil fuels and their dependence on natural gas in particular. And so, you know, in the kind of 23, 24, we saw this real push for them to try to get connections to the grid in the various places where they were building out these data centers, right? But in many of those places, they have now exhausted those connections, right? The demand on the grid was so great that it became much more difficult to connect a data center in the kind of amount of time that they would need to connect it for it to come online to, you know, benefit their generative AI ambitions. And so what we have seen over the past year is a real pivot toward building on-site gas plants. You know, obviously, when we look at Memphis, there was the use of a lot of generators on site in order to power the data center. And we have seen other data centers using that model as well. But now, of course, increasingly, they're moving toward actually just building dedicated gas plants for the data centers, such that there was a report out recently that it's something like 189 gigawatts of new gas capacity is in the pipeline in the United States just to power these data centers, which is just staggering to imagine, right? You know, we have already seen our governments roll back on their climate ambitions. We have seen the tech companies that back in 2019, 2020 wanted us to see them as climate leaders and, you know, as though they cared about climate change and taking action on that, completely throw their targets out the window in order to pursue generative AI and this data center build out, regardless of the consequences that come of that. And of course, you know, those are consequences that will be felt by everybody through, you know, how it's going to make climate change worse. But again, as Representative Pearson was saying, we also see very clearly the local impacts of local air pollution, you know, on the people who live next to these data centers, as the people in Memphis are feeling, but also in many other communities where this is happening.
0: Paris Marks, I want to ask you about your critique of the legislation Senator Bernie Sanders is putting forward, certainly seen as an AI critic, a deep concern about what's happening and what's happening so fast. Senator Sanders and Congressmember Greg Kassar announced the Ban Artificial Superintelligence Act to stop AI oligarchs from building machines humans cannot control. It would permanently ban the development and deployment of superintelligent AI and temporarily pause advanced AI development until a federal regulator has established safety rules. They would also direct the U.S. to pursue international agreements to prevent superintelligence from being developed anywhere in the world. You are critical of this approach.
17: Yeah, absolutely. You know, I certainly welcome Senator Sanders' work on the data center moratorium and trying to move that forward on a national level. I think that's very important. And, you know, even when we look at the kind of super intelligence legislation and, you know, the discussion of, you know, kind of limiting or rolling back the further development of these AI models, I would also be on board with that as well, but probably not for the same reasons that are being laid out in this legislation. And so to me, this feels like a response to these narratives that we have had for the past couple months now about, you know, the power and the threat that these AI models can pose to humanity, right? You know, we have seen these tech companies and people who work at them come out and talk about how they feel or they believe, and you know, they want us to believe as well, that, you know, these models are getting to a place that they are starting to learn on their own, and they're starting to become so powerful that within 10 years, they could decide that they want to wipe out humanity or a significant chunk of humanity. And that is a real threat to, you know, our collective species, right? And to me, quite frankly, I feel that that is a mix of science fiction and delusion on the part of the people who are running these companies. And it is also a very effective way to distract from the real harms that we're seeing from these generative AI products, from the chatbots and image generators today. You know, for me, I think that, you know, kind of this future focused stuff is an attempt to make sure that regulation is not targeting the things that people are actually feeling and that would actually restrict what the chatbots and the AI companies are doing right now. And, you know, rather having the discussion being about something that might happen 10 years down the line that I would argue is actually very unlikely and doesn't reflect how the technology really works. You know, what I would like to see from a regulatory perspective is not this focus on the super intelligent stuff, but, you know, the effects that, you know, as we're seeing more reports, the effects that dependence on chatbots can have on people's mental health, where we see them have mental health spirals because they have become dependent on these technologies. You know, the kind of deepfake crisis that we have seen and really saw very clearly on Elon Musk's platform and with the Grok chatbot at the beginning of the year. The questions about what dependence on chatbots and use of chatbots means for people's ability to learn, to think critically, to kind of have these cognitive skills and to develop them properly. You know, we can even go beyond that to the environmental impact of the data centers themselves, or, you know, the various other ways that we have seen chatbots used for people to try to harm themselves or to harm others. Of course, in the case that we're seeing here in Canada, where the shooter out in British Columbia earlier this year, in one of the worst mass shootings in our history, was actually using ChatGPT for 8 months to help plan violent scenarios and that attack in particular, right up until the morning of the attack when the shooter asked the chatbot what time school shootings tend to occur, and then, of course, went to carry out that act of mass violence. And so these are the things that I think that regulation should really be targeting, not these kind of more fantastical ideas of super intelligence that, you know, I think are really the product of kind of delusional and deceptive tech people.
3: So, Paris, would you say that there is a distinction between your critique, which is a political economic critique of the technology, in addition to, of course, these horrifying incidents that you've recounted of present day harms, and the scientific and technological potential of this, generative artificial intelligence? Or do you think even that potential that has been touted to us is misleading or an exaggeration?
17: Yeah, in my view, I do think the potential is severely overstated. You know, I think that when we look especially at how the tech industry tends to operate, it operates on exaggeration, right? In order to drive investment, in order to drive hype cycles, to get people interested in its products, to, you know, get a lot of media attention on what it's doing, which is not to say that, you know, at the end of a shakeout, of course, there's a lot of talk of whether there is an AI bubble and whether there's overinvestment into generative AI and into data centers right now, and what might happen when there is a kind of market correction, you know, in that sector. And I think that what we'll find is that a lot of the places where the tech industry said that generative AI would be useful is actually not going to pan out in the long run. I think that there will certainly be some instances where, you know, certain sectors, certain companies find that it's useful to use generative AI products. And even then, I think their use of the products will look very different than what we have today. You know, there's obviously a big reliance and push to use centralized tools like ChatGPT or Claude from Anthropic. But actually, I think we'll see much more kind of use of the open weight models, the kind of smaller models that are targeted to certain use cases that are obviously also less resource demanding, which I think is how things are going to shake out. But even then, I would say that, you know, I think that the usefulness of generative AI as a technology has been overstated. I think that the pursuit of it comes out of certain kind of ideological ideas that the tech companies have. You know, they want to build this, you know, kind of human brain within the computer. And to do that, you need larger and larger models. But that's not necessarily the best way to actually develop AI for, you know, kind of benefiting the public, right? And one of the things that I took away from Karen Howe's work, who I know you've had on the show as well, in her book, Empire of AI, is that there are a lot of other ways you can approach AI, right? But a lot of the money that goes into AI development right now is focused on generative AI rather than these, you know, many other techniques or approaches that could actually be much, much better for the public, you know, be using far less resources. But the industry is not very interested in that right now.
3: And finally, if you could talk about, because it seems to me that a number of people in the medical profession are very hopeful about the changes that generative AI will make possible in many, many different fields. And already, you know, the discovery of Google DeepMind's AlphaFold, which is considered one of the most significant scientific achievements in the history of artificial intelligence. We have 30 seconds. Your response.
17: I'm quite skeptical of many of these claims. You know, I think that we have actually a history of thinking that new technologies are going to make big changes in medical advances, and then they don't deliver. And I would just point to, you know, in Canada, the Auditor General in Ontario looked into these AI medical scribes, you know, the tools that transcribe conversations between patients and doctors, and found that in over half of cases, they were inserting false information, recording the wrong drugs. And if this is kind of the basis of, you know, how a patient's medical history, that can really have some significant effects on, you know, how they are treated going forward if their medical file is filled with false information about their history. So again, I'm a bit skeptical on that point as well.
0: Paris Marks, I want to thank you so much for being with us, author of the new book, Hyperscale, The Ambition and Excess of Big Tech's Data Empires, host of the award-winning Tech Won't Save Us podcast. He writes the Disconnect newsletter. A very happy birthday to Juan Gonzalez. Tomorrow on Friday, I'll be at the Woodstock International Film Festival, moderating a panel at 2. On Monday, at the Eileen Norris Cinema Theater at USC, the University of Southern California, we'll be screening Steal a Story, Please, about Democracy Now! And on October 26th and 7th in Colorado, first at CU Boulder, then at Fort Collins. Check our website, democracynow.org. I'm Amy Goodman with Nermeen Sheikh.
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21: Welcome to Native America Calling. I'm Sean Spruce. A young Ponca activist made a mark for himself and Native self-determination in the mid-1960s. That dynamic leadership by Clyde Warrior laid the foundation for Indigenous activism. Warrior was instrumental in founding the National Indian Youth Council, and his legacy continues to reverberate in political and legal progress ever since. We'll hear from those who knew Clyde Warrior about his early contributions toward improving the lives of all Native Americans. That's coming up after the news.

0: This is National Native News. I'm Jill Freitas. An Arizona bull rider from the Navajo Nation recently celebrated a homecoming. KJZZ's Gabriel Pietrasio has more from the Desert Diamond Arena in the Phoenix Metro.
1: Nicknamed the Pride of the Navajo Nation, Cody Jesus has long been on the radar of the Arizona Ridge Riders. General Manager Casey Lane says the franchise intended to draft him in 2022, but the Navajo rookie was swept up in the first round. It was a missed opportunity, according to Lane, but one they've since rectified by finally bringing this hometown Rez kid back to Arizona after Jesus bounced around on rosters in Texas and Tennessee.
2: When they announced through the league that Cody was going to be a free agent, we had the deal done in less than 2 hours. That great of a talent? I mean, look, I would be lying to you if I would say he's probably going to help us sell a few tickets, too.
1: For the 28-year-old Navajo pro, he's coming off a pair of hip surgeries.
3: Feeling great. This is probably the healthiest I've been in 5 years. Like, I've always had something nagging, something hurting. My hip's been hurting me for about 3-4 years now. And finally gotten fixed, finally took the time, and it's game on now.
1: Whenever he's riding here in this arena, his Window Rock fans always show up.
3: I don't really expect it, and it just catches me by surprise every time.
1: For National Native News, I'm Gabriel Pietrasio, reporting from Glendale.
4: Oh, man, a tough buck off right there.
0: Monday's Indigenous Peoples Day observance in Nevada saw a new proposal to establish an alert system that would send out texts and emails when Indigenous people are missing and feared murdered. Suzanne Potter has more.
5: Indigenous Peoples Day observances in Nevada saw a new proposal to establish an alert system that would send out texts and emails when Indigenous people are missing and feared murdered. The MMIP alert would use the same system the state now has for Amber Alerts and Silver Alerts for missing children and older people. Johnette Patty with the Native Voters Alliance of Nevada says federal data show that 84% of Native American and Alaska Native women have experienced some form of violent victimization.
6: Indigenous women are murdered at rates up to 10 times higher than other ethnicities. Indigenous people are disproportionately represented among missing cases.
5: Patty says the reasons for this include questions over jurisdiction and the fact that many reservations are rural and near oil or mining camps where men greatly outnumber women. Nevada is home to more than 100,000 Indigenous and Native American people, about 3% of the state's total population, according to data from the World Population Review. The state has 28 federally recognized tribes. Patty says the new alerts will help engage the public in cases where Indigenous women are in harm's way.
6: It's just kind of more of the next step in trying to mitigate this issue and close the gap by building on existing infrastructure and ensuring families and communities receive the swift response that they deserve.
5: The MMIP alert bill will be introduced in the next legislative session by Shea Backus, Nevada's only Indigenous member of the state assembly. For Nevada News Service, I'm Suzanne Potter.
0: On this day in 1836, representatives of the Odo, Miseria, Omaha, and several Sioux nations concluded a treaty with the United States near the Missouri River. The agreement involved native land claims and was later ratified in February of 1837. The treaty was part of a broader period of federal expansion into indigenous territories. I'm Jill Freitas.

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2: This is Native America Calling. I'm Sean Spruce. In 1961, a group of young Native student activists, frustrated by the slow pace of change in federal Indian policy, formed the National Indian Youth Council, also known as NIYC. It advocated for tribal self-determination and pride in Native heritage. One of its founders, a young punk, a college student named Clyde Warrior, emerged from the organization as a well-known and charismatic orator. Warrior's speeches were uncompromising, which often criticized the federal government's termination and assimilationist policies. He and other council members went on to inspire the Red Power movement and the American Indian movement. Although he died in 1968, 65 years later, the National Indian Youth Council continues its work and will be presenting an annual award in Warrior's honor. Today, we are discussing the legacy of Clyde Warrior and the movement that would shape the future of Native activism. Listeners can join our conversation today by calling 1-800-996-2848. That is also 1-800-99-NATIVE. And you can also leave a comment on our website and social media pages. Joining us now in our studio in Albuquerque, New Mexico, is Darius Lee Smith. He is the executive director of the National Indian Youth Council, and he is Dene. Darius, good morning, and welcome to Native America Calling.
3: Good morning. I'm so honored, and thank you for having me on the show.
2: It's great to have you, Darius. Joining us on Zoom from Red Rock, Oklahoma, is Della Warrior. She is the former chairperson of the Oto Missouri Tribe, the president and CEO of the Multi-Indigenous Community Action Group, and the wife of the late Clyde Warrior. She is also the former president of the Institute of American Indian Arts and former executive director of the Museum of Indian Arts and Culture. Both organizations are located just up the road in Santa Fe, New Mexico. Della, hello. It's a privilege to have you on the show today. Thank you for joining us.
4: Thank you very much, and thank you for doing this show.
2: Absolutely. And our third guest joins us from Pyramid Lake in Nevada. He has been on the show before. Welcome back to John Redhouse, a longtime Native American activist. He is Dene and Ute. John, great to have you on the show. Wonderful. Thank you for joining us again.
5: Yes, it's an honor to be on again.
2: It's an honor to have all of you on the show. And Darius, we're going to talk about this event tomorrow that will honor the late Clyde Warrior. But before we do that, tell us, how pivotal were Warrior and NIYC in the early days of Native American activism?
3: Wow. In New Mexico, you had individuals demanding to have a seat at the table. And I think that Clyde Warrior and all the others, Della, Mel Thune, all of them, Jerry Brown, there was some other names that I only knew one of them, but Jerry Brown. But I think that it was pivotal because it was an opportunity for the first time Native folks saw young people ascending to leadership, and they were doing it in a way where it was parallel to all these other movements. It's a lead up to the civil rights movement, and it was happening at the same time. And it's just an honor to work for an organization that is celebrating 65 years of service this year.
2: Darius, I think a lot of folks, when they think of Native activism, they might be more inclined to think about organizations and events that occurred in the 1970s. But here you had NIYC formed in the early 1960s. Why do you think their contributions might not be discussed as widely as other organizations today?
3: Well, as a

0: as other organizations today?
1: Well, as a student of American Indian history and culture, it's basically broadcasted that the American Indian movement was started in 1968 out of Minneapolis. And I think that often it's forgotten that there was a lead up to that. So you had, 6 or 7 years of amazing work that was coming. I think it was a direct action type of civil rights, exercising of civil rights. And I think that it's different than the passive way of communicating that so many natives are used to. And I think that it was role modeled by Clyde Warrior and the other folks that established NIYC.
0: Darius, NIYC was created almost 10 years before the Indian Self-Determination Act. What spurred the creation of the organization, and what were some of the main issues on the minds of these young Native people?
1: Well, I think they were definitely experiencing the injustice that was happening with illnesses that were related to coal mining, uranium mining. They were seeing their relatives dying. And I think that also there was a just disproportionate number of are just a lack of natives in leadership positions at the, you know, state government, local level, and definitely at the federal level. And I think those were the things that was frustrating. And I think out of that frustration grew this movement of basically finding our voice and actually demanding that our leaders sit down and consider us and actually make space for us.
0: Clyde Warrior, one of the well-known figures of the group. Why do you think his words, his speeches resonate with so many people?
1: I can only imagine. I wasn't born until 1967 myself, but I can just visualize, seeing this incredible, handsome man who was articulate, and what it states in the books written about his life and NIYC, and I could just imagine how impressed and how important it was that he was doing that in a way that with confidence. And I think that, again, I can only imagine that.
0: Let's talk about this award ceremony coming up, honoring Clyde Warrior. What was the motivation? Why now?
1: So prior to taking the leadership of NIYC, also now known as the Native Professional Advancement Center, in 2023, we had just moved from our old location to a new location, more visible. And what I saw immediately in the Albuquerque area, as well as statewide, was a lot of individuals, Native folks, doing amazing work at all these different organizations around the metro area and throughout the state. And I immediately noticed that Albuquerque in New Mexico was the hub of Indian country. And so what surprised me was there was not an event, one singular event where individuals were being recognized and basically saying, "We see you, we thank you for your leadership." And I thought that was really important, because a lot of our organization's leaders, they burn out. This nonprofit work, these civil rights organizations, they're high burnout. And I think part of how we look at it from a public health perspective is that we recognize them and saying thank you and keep it up. And I think just that very, that point of recognition is goes a long ways.
0: This will be a no charge event tomorrow. Tell us more. Where will it take place?
1: Yeah, so the city of Albuquerque is one of the sponsoring organizations. And so a few years ago, they opened up the Albuquerque Museum. And then last year, we had it at the historic Lobo Theater. And then this year, the city recognized that on South Broadway, They have a cultural center, which is also a library and a theater. It's a

0: beautiful facility. They opened it up for us, and they're basically in-kinding that facility to us to host our third annual.
1: Can you tell us who will receive the award tomorrow?
0: Yeah, we actually have several individuals that are going to be recognized. We have Kyle Tapaha. He is Dene, and he works currently as a community outreach person with the AIO, Americans for Indian Ambassadors Program. But Kyle, when I first moved here, he was doing a lot of work with the city of Albuquerque, and he was one person, but he was definitely creating a lot of great opportunity for natives. Sandra Freeland out of Gallup, she's an education advocate, and Sandra Freeland is based in Gallup, but from what I understand, she's in a graduate PhD program here at UNM, and she has done a lot of work with an indigenous civic leadership project that we established this past year. We also are recognizing Representative Charlotte Little. She's San Felipe, and she's going to receive a community advocate award. Terry Frazier out of Gallup. She's a community elder, and she heads up the Gallup Cultural Center. We have an individual named Cindy Sockham, and she's going to receive a public health advocate, and she's been instrumental. She's non-native, and she's going to be recognized for bringing some grant opportunities to not just our organization, but throughout the state with other Native organizations. We have Rosina Espinoza, who works with Workforce Solutions at the state of New Mexico, and she's an advocate that worked with us in developing an MOU the first time ever. We have a memorandum of understanding with our workforce program with the state. And then the last individual that we're recognizing is Lorraine Edmo, and a lot of people know Lorraine. She's getting a Legacy Championship award from us tomorrow.
1: We have to take a short break, Darius. We'll come back and continue our conversation today, and the phone lines are open for anyone who would like to join us talking about the legacy of the late Clyde Warrior today. 1-800-99-NATIVE. A tribe's lawsuit has successfully halted for now the federal government's plan to kill hundreds of wild horses in California and Nevada. But the reprieve is only temporary, and similar plans by the Bureau of Land Management for wild horses elsewhere are moving ahead. We'll hear more about wild horse management in the West on the next Native America Calling.
2: 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Cann's The Shape of Words brings an interactive Cree utopia to Carleton University Art Gallery in Ottawa starting September 29. 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

0: Thank you for listening to Native America Calling. I'm Sean Spruce. Today we are discussing the legacy of the late Clyde Warrior and the founding of the National Indian Youth Council, which inspired generations of Native activists. Are you a member or former member of NIYC? 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What's it been like for you being involved in this organization? Or maybe you have thoughts or memories of the late Clyde Warrior and you would like to share those as well. Give us a call, pick up your phone. We are waiting for you to call us at 1-800-996-2848. Again, 1-800-996-2848 to join today's conversation. Our next guest, Della Warrior, the wife of the late Clyde Warrior, joins us now from Red Rock, Oklahoma. And Della, again, it's an absolute pleasure to have you on the show. And when NIYC was founded back in 1961, there weren't many intertribal organizations that included young Native people. What made it so appealing to members?
1: Well, I think the young people then were primarily college students, the first generation college students in 1961. And it was there's been a lot of progress from that point to today where, you know, we're on our third generation of college students, and it's wonderful to see all the progress that has been made the last 60 years. But at the time, the young people, and especially Clyde, had looked out across the country, and what did we see? A lot of poverty, high dropout rates, a lot of sicknesses, very poor housing. And so these young people, you know, came together with from OU, the Kiva Club, and the club at ASU, and they began discussing some of the what was going on what was going on across the country with the Black Power movement and the whole civil rights movement. They began to get really active and to try and bring about change. Thank you for that song. That's a Ponca calling song for the Eoshka, the warriors, to get up and dance. So I thought that was appropriate that you call that the calling song. And Clyde's name was Mahiska. It means white knife.
0: Well, Della, our engineer, Marino Spencer, I think he's the one to make sure that we are playing the right type of song for the show today. So I'm glad you appreciate that very much. Now, you're mentioning these gatherings at various college campuses in different parts of Indian country back in the early 60s. I believe you're referring to the regional Indian youth councils. Tell us a little bit more about some of those issues that you and others were focused on at that time.
1: Well, as I mentioned, you know, at the time, our people were in dire straits. You know, there had been so many policies that were detrimental to tribes. And I think they had struggled for so long and were just trying to exist and stay under the radar screen so no more damages could be done to them. But, you know, termination was a policy in the 50s to terminate the federal government's treaty responsibilities with the tribe. That was a big issue, and poverty was issue, and as I mentioned, the high dropout rate. And so the young people that were in college, you know, they decided to do something about this, and they formed the National Indian Youth Council after they had attended the Chicago Conference on American Indian Affairs. There was a declaration that was formed at the Chicago Conference that laid out some of the plights across the country of our people. And NIYC, you know, because they were young, they wanted to take action and start trying to bring attention to the plight of our American Indian people and the responsibility through the treaties that the government had signed with the various tribes. So they wanted to, you know, to force the government to honor those treaties. And they began to go speak out. Clyde and the members of NIYC, the board members, Mal Tom, Bruce Welke, Herb Blatchford, there's many of them that were doing this kind of work. And NIYC formed, I don't remember how many chapters, 12 or 14. And at one time there were 300 members of NIYC members from the various college campuses. And so they began to bring attention to the plight and the poverty and the low education and all the terrible things that, the bad statistics. And joining in with the civil rights movement, talking with Bobby Kennedy and getting him to hold those hearings on Indian education. And, we had a lot of programs that came out of the Indian Education Act and then the Self-Determination Act. They began to say, we didn't want, we can solve our own problems. We don't need you to give us solutions that don't work. We know how to make things better. Let us make our own decisions and quit being your give up your paternalistic attitude and treatment.
0: It sounds like
1: angry. What happened to our people.
0: It sounds like such an exciting, empowering time to be a young Native student. Now, Della, you met Clyde Warrior in the early 1960s. You would go on to get married and have children together. Tell us how you met, and what was he like as a person?
1: Well, wherever Clyde was, you wanted to be there because he was like a magnet to people. You just wanted to hear what he had to say, what he thought. And sometimes I remember he gave us a speech at the University of Oklahoma. They co-sponsored a regional NCAI meeting there. I think the Sequoia Club and was a part of that. And he was one of the speakers there. And I remember sitting in the audience. And what he said was shocking. And I just thought, I can't believe he said that, but yes. And we were, it was so exciting because he just told the truth and told like how it was and what we needed to do and what the government needed to do was to pay attention and listen to our Native people and let us solve our own problems and quit creating policies that were designed to help us, but really were designed to take away the land and take away any, our sacred sites and all that, kind of stuff. So it was like a magnet. Whatever he was, you wanted to be and you wanted to hear what he had to say. And it was pretty audacious, some of the things he would say, but it got your attention, got people to listen, it got people to think, and ultimately to take action. It takes a long time to get laws created in this country. So you can imagine this was in the mid 60s, and then we had the Indian Self-Determination Act and the Indian Education Act passed in the early 70s after Clyde had passed away. But he was on the forefront of bringing the plight of our people to the government's attention, at that time.
0: And Della, how did people respond? I mean, obviously you were in the audience, you were inspired, you were moved. It sounds like many other students were as well, but what about other Native folks, maybe people who were older at the time from previous generations or even some of these elected leaders and officials that, were part of the ire that Clyde Warrior was expressing? How did they react to some of his rhetoric and some of his speeches?
1: Oh, they didn't like it. I think they were afraid, and they didn't like the way he was just upfront and made all of these statements. And my mother was one of those. She didn't like him for what he was doing, and but when she began to really listen to what he was having to say, what he had to say, it turned her around, and then she got a better understanding of what he was all about and what he was, you know, trying to do. But, you know, there was an older generation. Most of them were non-supportive because they thought it would be a threat. And to them, and then also that they just thought they didn't like it. They called him a militant. They called him a communist. They called him, you know, all kinds of, there's a, you know, some derogatory articles because he was outspoken. But, you know, he marched with Martin Luther King, and he had meetings with the Black Panthers, not just him, but Mal and Bruce and some of the others that were in the leadership position at NIYC at that time. And so it was an exciting time. And I've been, you know, throughout my life at different places, I'll run onto people and they'll tell me that they heard him speak at some conference, and it, you know, made an impression and it changed their lives. So he was like a prophet. He was here, you know, the Creator sent him to do this work, and then he had a short life and called him back. So that's the way I dealt with the grief of losing him.
0: Della, there's a picture. It's a well-known photograph. I'm pretty sure it was taken in Gallup, New Mexico. We have it posted on our website at NativeAmericaCalling.com. And it shows Clyde and others, and you as well, driving a car in a parade. The words Red Power are written on a banner attached to the side of the vehicle. What do you remember about this picture, and how did this become one of the first uses of the phrase Red Power?
1: Well, that picture was actually taken at Oklahoma City at the National NCAI, National Congress of American Indians, their annual conference. And there was a parade, and NIYC had a float in there. So they had rented this convertible. I was the driver, and it was Mal Tom and Hank Adams and Clyde. So we're all sitting there thinking what they're going to put on the banner for the car. They were joking and razzing and teasing around about various things. And then they laughingly said, well, let's just put Red Power, because at the time Black Power was, you know, that was all in the news, and the Black people were advocating for, you know, their rights. And so they just kind of made a joke of it and say, well, let's put on their Red Power. And so they wrote it on that big paper and pasted it. And we were in the parade, but it was in, I think that was probably in 1964 in Oklahoma City.
0: Well, that phrase sure did stick. I'll tell you what, amazing. Della, also, in addition to these speeches and these amazing talks that Clyde would deliver, he also wrote essays, and there are a couple that are very well known. One is titled We Are Not Free, and another was titled 500 Years of Indian Resistance. Tell me a little bit more about his written words and how he was able to express himself in that format as well.
1: Well, the one We Are Not Free was written for the President Johnson created a commission on the war on poverty. And they had appointed a group of people to serve on that commission. And they convened groups and invited people to give testimonies about, you know, what was happening in their communities across the country in terms of poverty. So Clyde gave that speech there in Tennessee and Memphis to that commission. And he told about the conditions of our American Indian people at that time, about the poverty and the lack of housing and the low educational achievement, and how destructive some of the policies had been, and that we needed, you know, we needed to make our own decisions and solve our own problems, and for the government to quit telling us what was best for us. And we needed resources to do this, and they needed to honor their treaties and recognize our sovereignty. From that speech, that's been in several books. And the other one, was that the one of five types of young Indians?
0: 500 years of Indian resistance.
1: Oh, that one. That's been a long time. I have to really, you know, I have to refresh my memory on that. I thought you meant when he wrote that paper about five types of young Indians.
0: Well, tell us about that one. Tell us about five types of young Indians. That sounds interesting too.
1: Well, it, you know, he would get angry at some people because they were natives, but they were trying to pass as white people. And he classified different people, different native people, in those five different categories. And he had one that was a clown and a buffoon. And it's been published in a lot of books. I don't have it with me, but it is in a lot of books. But it's five types of young Indians, and it was to call attention that, you know, they all needed to wake up and work together, and stop their infighting, and to recognize that, you know, if they didn't. It's called "Which One Are You? Five Types of Young Indians." And NIYC published it too. It was called Type A, a slob or a hood. Another one is the Type B, joker. Type C was red skin, white noser, or the sellout. And Type D was a ultra pseudo Indian. And Type E was the angry nationalist. So this has been published, you know, quite a bit. And it's you can find it, you know, Google it, and you can find it.
0: But, all right. Della, we're going to take a short.
1: And I, when I read it, I thought, oh, I know. I began to put people in different classifications according to the types that he came up with.
0: Well, I'm just sitting here listening to you. I'm thinking, well, geez, which one of these categories would I fall into? You know, and a fascinating conversation here today with Della Warrior and our other guests. We're going to take a short break. We'll come back, continue this conversation. I sure would like to get some calls going. I know there was somebody listening right now who knew Clyde Warrior and can add something to this conversation. So what are you waiting for? Pick up your phone, 1-800-996-2848.
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5: Kikanani Unapua, Uka Uka, Luhai Malama, Aole Nai Hoi Like, Me ku'u pua I ka la'i o pāua ka lani. 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
0: 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I'm Sean Spruce. Let's continue our conversation about Clyde Warrior. And a reminder, you can listen back to this show on our website, NativeAmericaCalling.com, and wherever you get your podcasts. John Redhouse joins us next from Pyramid Lake, Nevada. He's a longtime Native American activist. And John, in the late 1960s, you joined the National Indian Youth Council. You were right out of high school. You were 17 years old. Why? What inspired you?
6: Well, I was inspired by the legacy and the words in his writings and his speeches, Clyde Warrior. I read a book on the rise of Red Power, the Red Power Movement, and the National Indian Youth Council. The book was written by Santa Fe author Stan Steiner and included a number of interviews with Clyde Warrior. And also in the appendix section, there are a number of Clyde's articles and speeches. That one particular speech that that you referred to, which kind of Indian are you, the five types, it ended with a challenge to Indian young people. And it was very strongly written. Clyde used a lot of shock treatment, but it was needed at that time to wake people up and to open their eyes. But the challenge was issued and words that were that really resonated with me, and directed to Indian youth, and it was, "How about it? Let's raise some hell." And the book I read was published in 1968, so that planted a seed in me. And I had just turned 17 and was a senior in high school, and I wanted to join NIYC, but, they were located, far away. They weren't in Albuquerque. They had a Shures, Nevada mailing address, and, they were also at a project in Berkeley, University of California at Berkeley. And in 1969, I would say January of 1969, they relocated their national headquarters to Albuquerque on Central. And in the Knob Hill district, and that's I joined, and I was invited to attend the when Clyde died in 1968, and I joined in 1969, and NIYC was putting on the Institute in American Indian Studies. The first one was in 1968 in Haskell. The second one, they had three of them, and I, along with 150 other Indian youth from across the country and Canada, were invited to attend these institutes, and I chose the one in Boulder, Colorado, University of Colorado. And that one was called the Clyde had died, and they called those institutes Clyde Warrior Memorial Institute in American Indian Studies. So I attended that, and it was 6 weeks. We got college credit for it. As part of our required reading was the American Indian Reader, and it included selected readings by Robert Thomas, who was a well-known Cherokee anthropologist, and he called himself a Cherokee nationalist. In one of his writings, he wrote about colonialism, classic and internal, and wrote about pan-Indianism, and he's written against assimilation and termination, and those kind of issues. Those were the issues of the day, the critical issues. And there were articles written by Bill Pensinaw, who was the president of NIYC at that time, And those were very, very moving writings. And, I was just, it really changed my life then, the content and the message. And so, I made my life's work to be an Indian rights activist and advocate. I started at 17, and I'm 75, and I'm still writing books and, still working with other activist groups, intergenerational kind of work. And but it did change my life. So, John, it was his life and his legacy.
0: Reflecting back, a 17-year-old kid getting involved with this organization, hearing or reading the words of Clyde Warrior and others, at the time, did you realize that this would all lead to a huge, huge, long-term sustainable movement such as the Native activism that we all know and are familiar with today? Did you know or did you realize then, like, hey, this is going to stick? This is really going to lead to something huge. This is monumental, what I'm a part of.
6: Yes, it was a life formative event and led into a process. I was right out of high school, I was going into college, and then, I had to deal with some other things. The Vietnam War was going on, and so I'd get the military, and I got caught up in the draft, and, I got past that, the military stuff. And then I was 21 is when I began working full time as an Indian rights activist and advocate. And, the words that I read in 1968 planted that seed. And I knew that once I was ready to actualize that commitment, that dedication, that drive that I had, then I made that my life's work. So from 21 on, my entire adult life is devoted to that.
0: Tell me more about how NIYC organized and mobilized people.
6: Well, they did it by membership. It was a membership organization. It's an activist organization. It helped organize the fish-ins, which was in Pacific Northwest, helping the tribes up there fight for their fishing rights, which were guaranteed by treaty, which were supposed to be guaranteed by treaty. And, that made a big difference in the course of their struggle and led up to the victory, the Bolt decision in 1974, which, is being enforced by an intertribal commission. That's a confrontation that came out with a very good conclusion. Most confrontations don't do that. They just end up in legal defense and that sort of thing. And the fish-ins, did result in arrests and legal defense and that kind of thing, but that sustained struggle began back mostly in the 50s and culminated in 1974, and then moved on to in the enforcement of the Bolt decision. That was a huge victory, and NIYC was a big part of that, and. They were, of course, NIYC members and leaders in the Pacific Northwest, like Hank Adams and Bruce Wilkie, Randy Lewis, and Craig Purser, and others who I got to know in the course of that struggle. NIYC was national then. It was particularly strong in Oklahoma, New Mexico, Arizona, Colorado, Utah, Nevada. And as I said, the Pacific Northwest, and it was active in Milwaukee and North Carolina. The longtime director, Gerald Wilkinson, was Cherokee Catawba, and he came from Smoky Smoky Mountains area, the area that you now live in, western North Carolina. And he was with NOIC for 20 years, and that was his life, too. He could have done anything. He had four college degrees. He studied at the Sorbonne. One of those degrees was the equivalent of a law degree. But he chose to work with NOIC, and it was because he said that Clyde Warrior wanted him to, when Clyde knew that he was dying, he wanted Jerry to take over the organization because the organization, they were facing much adversity. They were just trying to survive. And so Jerry took charge, showed leadership, and stabilized the organization and sustained it until he died. He was at a meeting in Washington, D.C. when he died. That was the rest of his life. But he could have done anything. He could have, taught law. He could have been a lawyer, but he chose the path of pursuing what Clyde told him to do,
0: Okay.
6: So, it was, that's how powerful Clyde was, the vision of NOIC was back then.
0: Thank you, John. I want to bring Darius Lee Smith back into our conversation, executive director of NIYC, because Darius, over the years, learning about this history and this discussion is so enlightening. But today, NIYC is less of an activist organization, is now more focused on workforce development. How has that change transpired over the years?
7: Just listening to Della and John tell those stories, it just fills me with pride because I'm a benefactor of those movements. And I think about, the Indian education, and I was the first, when I was in elementary, it just started. And so it played a pivotal role in my development and my Indian identity. And I think listening about Gerald Wilkerson, we actually honored him last year and didn't have, his family involved, but we recognized his leadership for 20 years. And we had, just so many thoughts of what Della was talking about. And it just really inspires me to continue to do the work that Clyde set the roadmap for. And we have lots to work. We have a lot to do, and we have to continue his legacy.
0: All right. Thank you, Darius. We have time to take one call, and this caller joins us now from Norman, Oklahoma, listening to the show online. Hello, Charmaine. You're on the air.
8: Hello. Hi. I'm Clyde's sister in India. Our mothers were sisters, and we had the same grandmother. And I think he just did all of this because he loved us so much. And he didn't like to see Grandma and Grandpa disrespected in the local town. She told us our ways come straight from God. And we need to have that respect, that pride in ourselves. And he was trying to find the verbiage to me that would bridge the two cultures, the Indian and the white, where they would know what we're really about and quit looking down on us so much. That's all I want to say. Thank you for this broadcast.
0: Bye. Absolutely. Absolutely, Charmaine. Thank you so much for calling. And Della, I want to bring you back. We're about to close out the show. I want to give you the last word here. What would you like people to understand about Clyde? And what do you think he would think of the issues that we as Native people face today?
1: Well, I think he would be pleased that there, people are still out there, fighting and trying to protect tribal sovereignty and, to carry on and continue to push for self-determination. We have the right to make our own decisions and not have policies overlaid on us. And I think he would be pleased. There's been so much progress in the last 60 years. And it's been three generations, so that's probably why a lot of the people that were of that era have passed on now. We had trouble when they were making the documentary on the Clyde Warrior story. it was difficult to find people that were still alive that could be interviewed that knew about him. But we did do that, and hopefully we can, you know, we'll be finishing that documentary soon, and more people can know about the story of his life and how he helped to bring change about. And I know he would be pleased to see all the young people that are out there in college now, who are people in their communities who are protecting their sacred rights and trying to save their languages and to continue to be who we are. I know there was a book by, I mean, not a book, an article by Ernie Stevens Sr., The Right to be Indian. We have the right to be who we are. We don't have to change for anybody. We have our own culture, our own ways, our own teachings, and they're strong. We had good teachers. We had our own scholars. So we need to be proud of who we are and have our children be who they are as Native people, into, because this land is ours. It will always be ours. So we have the right to be, as they say, indigenous now, but growing up we were called Indian, so it's hard for me to make that transition. But I'm glad we had this opportunity to tell people a little about Clyde Warrior and the impact that he made on the national political scene for American Indian people. And I'm just really thank you. And I hope that once the documentary is finished and we get the funding for it, well, we can be on again to share that with the public.
0: Thank you also, Della. Thank you very much for coming on the show today. Della Warrior, along with our other guests, John Redhouse and Darius Lee Smith. Please join us again tomorrow and we'll take a look at wild horse management in the West. Until then, I'm your host, Sean Spruce. You've been listening to the one, the only Native America Calling.

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0: Live from NPR News, I'm Lakshmi Singh. The Fort Hood shooter's execution in December won't be live streamed after all. Today, President Trump announced on social media he canceled those plans. Trump reversed course after Defense Secretary Pete Hegseth elicited strong opposition from Democrats and Republicans. Vice President J.D. Vance was among those who said he would not watch Nidal Hassan's execution. The Republican Party is facing the prospect of losing control of Congress in the November midterm elections. At a White House Rose Garden event a short time ago, President Trump checked off a long list of states where he has campaigned for Republican candidates in recent weeks.
1: And we got a lot of them left. We have sort of averaging about 1.5 a day.
0: The Pew Research Center survey conducted this fall reveals many voters are worried about prices and affordability. 70% of U.S. adults say they've cut back on spending for extras, such as eating out or streaming services. 54% say they have not been able to save money for the future. The FBI and the U.S. Postal Inspection Service are looking into a series of suspicious mailings sent to election offices in some states. NPR's Hansi Lo Wang reports officials say some of the mailings contained a powdery white substance.
2: It's not clear who sent the mail to election officials in states including Louisiana, Ohio, and Oklahoma. Deputy Chief Inspector Brendan Donahue says the U.S. Postal Inspection Service was able to stop the delivery of at least one of the mailings.
3: Some of the letters have contained an unknown substance, and we're working closely with our law enforcement partners to respond to each incident.
2: With less than 3 weeks until November 3rd, voting officials around the country are working to carry out the midterm elections, and the investigation has not stopped early voting. In a statement, the National Association of Secretaries of State and the National Association of State Election Directors say, quote, "Those who administer our election should never fear for their safety while carrying out their essential duties." Hansi Lo Wang, NPR News.
0: Israel says commercial goods have not entered Gaza for the last several days. It's blaming Hamas for imposing high taxes on Palestinian merchants. And NPR's Daniel Estrin has more.
4: Israel says merchants in Gaza refused to import goods because Hamas imposed high taxes and threatened merchants. Hamas called it a voluntary payment. Because of the crisis, commercial goods did not enter Gaza over the last 2 days, cutting off about 50% of all shipments of essential items to Gaza. Market prices in Gaza have skyrocketed. Shayna Lowe of the Norwegian Refugee Council Aid Group.
5: Any disruption to the flow of goods, whether they're humanitarian or commercial, is a shock to the system in Gaza.
4: In Gaza, a Palestinian truckers union blamed Israel for halting the shipments. Gaza's 2 million people face a humanitarian crisis with Israeli restrictions on aid supplies.
0: That's Daniel Estrin. It's NPR. The Irish novelist Sally Rooney and her publisher say her books will no longer be sold in Britain because of her support for a pro-Palestinian group the British government has banned. Rooney is a longtime supporter of Palestinian causes. NPR's Lauren Freyer has the latest from London.
6: Sally Rooney has said she'll donate book profits to Palestine Action, a protest group the British government has labeled a terror organization. That makes it illegal to voice or give any support to the group. Rooney's publisher says the label also means that it can't send Rooney her British earnings. And that, it says, is a, quote, unconscionable situation for a publisher. Rooney says she is in full agreement to stop British sales of her books, which include Normal People and Conversations with Friends, both of which have also been adapted for TV. Rooney says she's been honest about her beliefs and is, quote, wholly prepared to accept the consequences. Lauren Freyer, NPR News, London.
0: In the U.S., businesses are paying higher prices before products reach the store shelves. Some of those costs could be passed along to customers. The Labor Department reports wholesale prices were 6.3% higher in September than they were the year before. Gasoline and diesel prices have been surging, a result of the U.S. war with Iran, although President Trump has pinned the diesel price hike on Ukraine's attacks on Russia oil refineries. By the way, Ukraine has resumed its attacks on Russia's oil facilities. The cost of diesel has become a political liability for President Trump and the GOP ahead of the midterms. I'm Lakshmi Singh, NPR News.
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9: 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This is All That Jazz, and I'm your host, Allison Davis. We've got a bunch of old stuff, bunch of new stuff, and it's just a beautiful, beautiful afternoon, a little chillier than we're used to for this time of year, but blue skies are out there, and I want to thank you. A lot of you reached out and wished me a happy birthday over the weekend, and I really appreciate that, and I found a song that, I just got a kick out of it. This is from a relatively new album from Chuck Bergeron called Bass and Face. It's duets with different vocalists, and this is with Rosanna Vitro. And the name of this tune is Take the Wrinkles Out Your Birthday Suit.

0: And that was from Cannonball Adderley's album Something Else. That was Autumn Leaves, and you heard, of course, Cannonball Adderley on alto sax. That was Miles Davis on trumpet, Hank Jones on piano, Sam Jones on bass, and Art Blakey on drums. And before that, we heard a duet between bassist Chuck Bergeron and singer Rosanna Vitro, and that was Take the Wrinkles Out Your Birthday Suit. 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This is All That Jazz. Next up, we've got a cut from a brand new album. This was recorded, this is Joey DeFrancesco. It was recorded, I believe, about a year, maybe 2 years before he passed away, and it was just released. It was recorded live at the Keystone Corner in Baltimore, Maryland. And so you're going to hear a little bit more trumpet playing. A lot of people know him as a great jazz organist, but he also played alto sax, and he also played, tenor sax, and he also played trumpet. And we're going to hear a piece on trumpet right now. The name of this song is Free.
1: Let's hear it again for Anwar Marshall on the drum. Lucas Brown on keyboard and guitar.

0: And that was Joey DeFrancesco from a posthumous album called Live at Keystone Corner. The name of that tune was Free. And no, he was not playing trumpet and organ at the same time. Lucas Brown was also playing organ on that particular tune. And that was Anwar Marshall on drums on that. And Joey DeFrancesco, of course, on trumpet. And it was a piece that he wrote called Free. We're going to take a break right now. And we've got several announcements for you. And when we come back, we're going to hear from one of Emmett Cohen's older albums, part of his Master's Legacy series with Ron Carter. So please stay tuned.
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And that was Emmett Cohen along with Ron Carter, and Evan Sherman was on drums on that. And that was All of You, the Cole Porter tune. And that's from, Emmett Cohen's, I guess it's his second in his series of the Masters Legacy series. He was probably still only in his mid-20s, I think, when he recorded this. Anyway, we've got a real change of pace here. I was not the only person who celebrated a birthday this past Sunday. Our own Doug Lawrence had a birthday, and he celebrated by releasing a brand new album called Doug Lawrence's Nuevo Mexicanos. And we're going to hear their version of the Wayne Shorter tune, Speak No Evil. And this features Steve Figueroa on keys, Paul Gonzalez on trumpet, Milo Jaramillo on bass, Ricky Carrido, and Dave Flores on percussion and on drums. So,

All right, we just heard Eric Scott Reed on piano. This is his album called Out Late. The name of that tune was The Weirdos, and that included Nicholas Payton on trumpet, Eric Alexander on tenor sax, Peter Washington on bass, and Joe Farnsworth on drums. And before that, we heard the Wayne Shorter tune Speak No Evil. That's from Doug Lawrence's brand new album called Doug Lawrence's Nuevo Mexicanos. And that was with Steve Figueroa, Paul Gonzalez, Milo Jaramillo, Ricky Carrido, and David Flores. We're going to take a short break. Actually, no, we're not going to take a short break yet. I'm sorry. We've got one more tune for you before we take that break. And this is, well, it's kind of becoming my theme song right now. This is Catherine Russell from a brand new live album recorded at Lincoln Center. And this is called Never Too Old to Swing.

0: Well, ain't that the truth? We are never too old to swing. I can't believe I almost forgot to play that. My goodness. All right. Now we're going to take a quick break. We've got a few announcements for you. And when we come back, we're going to hear from yet another local player. So please stay tuned.
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All right. The name of that tune was Dangerous Pause. Not pause as in stop what you're doing, but pause as in like what's on the end of a cat's legs, pause. And that was written by and performed by Bevan Manson, along with Edwin Livingston on bass and Matt Gordy on drums. This album was released in 2019, a couple of years before he moved out here. And the name of that album is The Jazz Cave. And he's going to be performing tomorrow night at Paradiso. And we'll talk about that in just a second, because we're going to talk about all the stuff that's coming up in the next few days here. This evening, 6 to 9 p.m. at the Inn at Loretto in Santa Fe, jazz with the Dan Goldfuss Trio. 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Bevan Manson, Alex Merzen, and a whole bunch of different musicians, both from jazz and classical, and they're going to be exploring some of the overlaps and connections that there are there. 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Let's see, at 11:30 to 2:30 p.m. at Anthony's Soul Cafe in Santa Fe, it's the Chris Hagedorn Trio playing jazz. Let's see, there's noon to 3 p.m. on Saturday at Canyon Road Contemporary Art Gallery. It's the City Different Jazz Quartet. There is jazz, let's see, at Vernon's Speakeasy on Saturday evening, Artistry Jazz with Al Trujillo and his trio. Also at Cactus Brewing, at Baby Dolls, 6 to 10 p.m., jazz with Tracy Whitney and her quartet. And she's going to have a special guest, Paul Gonzalez, will be playing along with her. BabyDollsHouseOfJazz.com has more information on that. Let's see, La Boca Taberna in Santa Fe, Saturday night. Pat Malone and John Gagan will be playing some jazz. And on Sunday, at Bike and Coffee again, 9:30, jazz with Imanon. There's a bunch of jazz brunches in Santa Fe on Sunday. That's a very popular time of day, I think, to go out and listen to some music. At the Tea House in Santa Fe, there's a jazz brunch with the Dan Goldfuss Quartet. 11:30 to 2:30 at Bishop's Lodge, there's a jazz brunch with Pat Malone Trio. There's a jazz brunch at Anthony's Soul Cafe in Santa Fe, again with Chris Hagedorn Trio. There's also a jazz brunch at from noon to 2 at the Manhattan Avenue Deli, and that's with Robert Mueller and his quartet. There's also a jazz guitar duo at Bike and Coffee, noon to 2, John J. Jones and Corey Cook. Equinox Jazz Tet will be playing at Rufina Tap Room in Santa Fe, 1 to 4 on Sunday. That's Michael Metz and his quartet. 2 to 4 p.m. at Sawmill Market on Sunday, the Borque Jazz Bandits. It's one of the last outdoor concerts, I believe, at the Sawmill Market. Let's see, there is a Baby Dolls. It's Baby La La. It's sort of jazz and it's sort of a whole lot of French. It's hard to describe the music of Baby La La, but if you haven't seen them before, I think you'd find it very interesting. More information on that.

at babydollshouseofjazz.com. There is Lisa Keating will be playing piano and singing at Anthony's Soul Cafe in Santa Fe on Sunday. That's from 4:30 to 7:30, sort of a cabaret show. And there's jazz at the Stakeout at Rancho de Taos, Kevin Cannon Jazz Trio, and that's from 6 to 9 on Sunday. There is also, let's see, the monthly Santa Fe Great Big Jazz Band playing at Tiny's Restaurant Monday evening, 7 to 9 p.m. That's Joan Kessler on vocals. Reservations are recommended. And Kelly Joe's Design by Wine, it's a weekly jazz jam there, 7 to 9:30 p.m. There's also jazz on Tuesday at Ben Michael's. It's the Jazz Jam. That's from 7 to 10 p.m. A reminder, that's a cash-only venue. And of course, every Wednesday night, there is a jazz jam at Cactus Brewing in Bernalillo, and that is from 6 to 8:30 p.m. Oh, okay, let's continue now. I mentioned Stefan Harris is going to be playing tonight at the Outpost, and we're going to hear a tune from his latest album called Legacy Dances. This is Stefan Harris and Blackout, featuring male jazz vocalist Casey Benjamin, and this is What a Wonderful World.

Okay, we started that set with Stefan Harris and Blackout, and the album was Legacy Dances. The name of that tune was What a Wonderful World, featuring Casey Benjamin on vocals. And we just heard now Alexa Tarantino. She's a fabulous sax player, and her composing chops are just getting better and better. This is her fifth album called The Roar and the Whisper, and the name of that tune was Back in Action. And we are at the end of the show. I'm just so glad that you were able to join us today, and I hope that you can join us again next week, and we'll have some more fun tunes, some old stuff, some new stuff, some local stuff, and who knows what else. We've got one last tune for you before Mike Vranka comes in and with his great Freeform show, and we're going to hear a little bit of Cedar Walton. And this is called Turquoise Twice. And I hope you all have a wonderful weekend. Stay warm. It's going to be a little breezy, a little chilly, but it's going to be gorgeous. So have a wonderful time. See you next week.

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1: It's Afternoon Freeform. I'm Mike Varanka. Thanks again for tuning in, or thanks so much for tuning in. And thank you, Allison. Great jazz. Always didn't get to catch as much of that as I wanted to, but always enjoy Allison's jazz program. Well, today on the show, I want to get started with brand new music from Michael Kiwanuka. Not sure if you knew, but he had a stroke. He's a pretty young guy, relatively. I think it was maybe about a year ago or so. I'm not exactly sure when, but he is in recovery. So if we haven't heard from him for a while, but he's got a brand new full length coming out on October 23rd. And this is a new single from that full length. It's called Summer Clothes from Michael Kiwanuka on KUNM.
2: As far as music itself goes, you know, the simplest thing to forget is that what music is about, and any kind of art form is about, is creating the kind of things that you think are beautiful. In other words, when you sit as a piano player and you're creating, you have to learn to be certain about what you like, not what you think sounds good to someone else. Say, first thing is you have to learn your own heart and your own mind about sound. So whatever you think is beautiful,

0: don't know what I'm doing.
1: Yeah.
0: So you're like, I hope I'm spending this here, but I don't know if this is the right thing to do. And yeah. It's flipping scary.
1: Yeah, it is.
2: You and I go.

89.9 FM KUNM. It's Afternoon Freeform. I'm Mike Varenka. We started off the show today with brand new music from Michael Kiwanuka. It's called Summer Clothes, and it's a single from his upcoming new album to be released on October 23rd. And we followed that with another relatively new song from Cassia. It's a single called Everyone Outside, released in 2025. And then we went into a couple of 70s a 70s and a 60s songs. First, there was Brian Prothero, the title track from his 1974 album Pinball. And followed that with the Peanut Butter Conspiracy off of the 1967 album The Great Conspiracy. The track name was Living, Loving Life. And playing in the background is Egyptian Reggae from The Modern Lovers, along with Jonathan Richman. And it came from the 1977 album Rock and Roll with The Modern Lovers. Well, I got a lot of music I'm excited to share with you today. Going to change the vibe a little bit just after this one fades out with some music from Wolf Alice. And just going to keep cruising through it. Got some good stuff. Hope you will stick around for it. Thanks so much for tuning in. It's KUNM.

playing in the background, we've got a little French surf guitar. It is French-Canadian. It's from Les Jaguars, off the 1965 self-titled album. The track name is Guitare Jet. And the Smiths were in the set off the 1987 album, Strange Ways, Here We Come, with A Rush and a Push, and The Land Is Ours. And Smokey Robinson, off of the 1979 album, Where There's Smoke, he gave us Cruisin'. And we started the set with Wolf Alice, taking us back to 2015, off of the album My Love Is Cool, and the track name was Moaning Lisa Smile. Well, it's Afternoon Freeform, and I'm Mike Varanka. Thanks so much for continuing to hang out with me today. I hope you're having a great day. It's a beautiful day out there. Coming up at the top of the hour, we've got NPR News headlines, followed by the blues. It's what I always call news and blues. The blues today provided by Chris Stapleton. So hope you'll stick around for that. It's KUNM.

0: They say if you want to be a morning person, you should have something to look forward to first thing. 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
3: Live from NPR News, I'm Lakshmi Singh. President Trump has been talked out of live streaming the Fort Hood shooter's execution, in part because it might fuel violent extremism. NPR's Quil Lawrence reports Nidal Hassan will still face a firing squad this December.
4: The president was persuaded that it was against American values to live stream an execution, according to a U.S. official who spoke on condition of anonymity out of fear of retribution. The official said Trump was also told the video might be used to recruit violent anti-U.S. extremists, even putting U.S. troops deployed to the Middle East at risk. Nidal killed 13 fellow soldiers, including a pregnant woman, on Fort Hood in 2009. He was wounded in the aftermath and now uses a wheelchair. A separate U.S. official on Capitol Hill, who was not authorized to speak publicly, told NPR that it was Defense Secretary Pete Hegseth who called for the firing squad to be televised, quote, catching everyone by surprise. Quil Lawrence, NPR News.
3: Ukraine's resumed its attacks on Russia's oil refineries over President Trump's objections. President Volodymyr Zelensky tells the Financial Times he held off briefly, but not anymore. That's one sign of division between Zelensky and Trump. NPR's Greg Myrie reports another involves a disruption to the satellite communication system on which Ukraine's war effort relies.
5: Ukraine's defense ministry is saying that this satellite network is back and working as normal. And by way of explanation, many people know the satellite communication system Starlink. This is part of Elon Musk's empire. But there's also a military version called Star Shield that he built for the U.S. government and military. The Pentagon shares this with Ukraine, which uses it to guide its drones. But yesterday, Ukraine discovered quite abruptly that the Star Shield system had suddenly been greatly restricted.
3: NPR's Greg Myrie reporting. Medicare open enrollment begins today and runs through early December. NPR Selena Simmons-Steffen reports those enrolled in Medicare Advantage plans or prescription drug plans can check to make sure their plan still fits their needs.
6: This year, several million seniors will not be able to renew the same plan as some insurance companies have scaled back their Medicare options. Even so,
7: most beneficiaries are still facing quite a complex choice.
6: Jeannie Fugelston-Bennick studies Medicare at KFF, a nonpartisan health research organization.
7: It is probably pretty challenging to compare all of the options for the average person.
6: There are online tools to compare plans at Medicare.gov, and there are state health insurance assistance programs, or SHIPs, in every state, staffed by experts who can walk people through their options and help them enroll. Selena Simmons-Duffin, NPR News.
3: Prince Harry and Meghan Markle made their first joint public appearance today since returning to the UK. They visited several charities and greeted fans along the way. It's NPR News. The U.S. economy remains resilient, but consumers are feeling the pressure of higher prices and higher borrowing costs. New government figures show retail sales rose 0.8% in September. That month, companies paid more for products and supplies before those items got to customers. Wholesale prices were more than 6% higher than a year ago. And the mortgage buyer Freddie Mac says there's still no change in the fixed rate for 30-year loans. The average is 7.4%. The average rate on a 15-year loan popular for refinancing ticked down slightly this week to 6.71%. The world's leading manufacturers of cutting-edge microchips and the machines that make them say business is robust. Quarterly results from Taiwan's TSMC and the Dutch company ASML show no signs of the AI boom ending anytime soon. Here's NPR's John Ruich.
8: Taiwan's TSMC says its profits surged 69% in the latest quarter, the sixth quarter in a row of record earnings. The company is the world's biggest contract chip maker, and its fate hinges increasingly on demand from companies buying chips for AI data centers. It says that demand is very strong and increasing. Meanwhile, the Dutch company ASML, which makes the complex printing tools that fabricate cutting-edge chips, also reported strong earnings this week. It says demand for its chip-making machines is increasing, and it's trying to boost capacity to meet it. Despite all that, investors remain on edge about the flood of money going into AI, and chip stocks have dipped in recent days. John Ruich, NPR News.
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11: You just heard the news. Now you got the blues from Chris Stapleton on KUNM.

All right, that's Soul Coughing from 1998. The album was El Oso, and track name was Circles. And we just heard music from Joy Crooks. She released her debut album, Skin, back in 2021. Today, this October 15th. So I thought I would play Feats Don't Fail Me Now. Actually, I think it's just Feet. Like the Little Feet tune, which is Feats Don't Fail Me Now. And Chris Stapleton kicked us off with The Blues from the 2017 album From a Room, Volume 1. The track name was Death Row. Well, the other anniversary going on today, actually it was about 2 weeks ago that 50 years ago, Stevie Wonder released his seminal album, Songs in the Key of Life. It was a double album, and the whole thing is just back-to-back fantastic. I'm going to be playing a couple of songs off

for that today. But this one is released brand new just this year. It's an outtake from that album. Without further ado, it's called It's Easier from Stevie Wonder on KUNM.

it's a quick exit right there. No, that wasn't my record scratch. That was part of the track, which was Fun Boy 3, which is originally the three of the four specials, along with Bananarama. So if you heard the vocals in there, that was Bananarama, back, taking us back to 1982 off the self-titled album from Fun Boy 3. Ain't what you do, it's how that you do it. It's the way that you do it. And just ahead of that, I played another song from the specials. This one's from 2019, but I actually played these two together because Fun Boy 3 released the original The Lunatics, and that was the track name. And they released that after the specials broke up for a little while. And then the specials just released that again in 2019. The original single was released in 1981, but they released that song that I like a lot to play during election time. So the Lunatics have taken over the asylum, and hopefully you're registered to vote. It's one thing I did want to mention, that I think it's not too late. Track down your ballot. Make sure you're ready for election day. Anyway, and then before that, we heard from Stevie Wonder, brand new song, or a new release from, it was an outtake. Actually, it's an EP called Songs in the Key of Life EP. It's the EP of outtakes that was just released from that wonderful album from Stevie Wonder. Okay, it's Afternoon Freeform. I'm Mike Varanka. I want to turn it right back around with, we've got some more 80s coming up in the set, but I thought I'd throw in a 2015 song here first. And by the way, I am keeping the real-time playlist up to date, so you can check that out on the website, along with two-week playlist and the news stories and all the good stuff out there, KUNM.org. And if you want to reach out to me in the studio, 505-277-5615, 505-277-5615, or send me a message at DJ@KUNM.org. And let's get back into the music. This one is from Big Data. Sorry, I had to find that. Along with Joy Wave. It's a track called Dangerous on KUNM.

All right. That one cracks me up. The Killers from 2017. Wonderful, Wonderful was the album name. And the track what name was The Man. And just ahead of that, taking us back to 1982, Missing Persons from the album name was Spring Session M, and the track name was Words. And let's see, we had, oh yeah, and then another one that cracks me up a lot was the cover of Holiday, Madonna's 1983 version of that song. And this one was done by a couple of Dutch rappers, MC Miker G and DJ Sven. And it was done in 1986, just a single called Holiday Rap. And we started the set right there with Big Data, along with Joy Wave from the 2015 album 2.0. And the track name was Dangerous. All right, let's turn it right back around. I've got two songs I want to play back to back for you. And I want you to see which one you think was recorded first. Let's start this one with John Martin from, well, I'm not going to tell you the year, on KUNM.

0: All right. Such a nice one from Daft Punk. Yeah, taking us back to 2001. Hope you like that one. Couple of announcements. Hang tight.
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0: Well, let me get you caught up on the tunes you just heard. So that was Daft Punk off of the 2001 album Discovery, and the track name was Something About Us. And then Fleetwood Mac was ahead of that. Yes, that was from the self-titled Fleetwood Mac. That was the second self-titled Fleetwood Mac album. This one was not the Peter Green Fleetwood Mac, but Lindsey Buckingham and Stevie Nicks version. And it was from 1975, Over My Head. And I played just ahead of that John Martin's Over the Hill from his 1973 album Solid Air. And I think those two, they sound a lot. Sounds like Fleetwood Mac borrowed a little bit from John Martin on that one. So that's why I wanted to play them back to back. Because when I first heard it, I wasn't even sure that it was, didn't even know it was a 70s song. And I really like it. John Martin is just terrific. So check him out if you ever get a chance. Okay, I was going to turn it right back around with some brand new music, but I wanted to mention that it's Afternoon Freeform, and I'm Mike Varenka. Thank you for tuning in. Hope you're having a wonderful day. It's absolutely beautiful out there on the chilly side, I guess, chilly side of, low 70s. I don't even know. I haven't checked the temperature, but it's a beautiful, beautiful day, and I hope you are enjoying it. Fall in New Mexico is just spectacular. And, let's now turn it right back around with brand new music from Boy Harsher on KUNM.

Let me get you caught up on the music in that last set. We started it with new music from Boy Harsher off the, well, it's a brand new full length from them. And it's called Get Mean is the name of the album. And the track name was Pray For Me, which I'm really liking that one a lot. And I followed it with another new song from Uncle Lucius. It's just a single called Coming Down Again. And we threw some Chuck Berry in there. I always love Chuck Berry. It's a single from 1961 called Come On. And yeah, that was his sister, Martha Berry, singing backups on that. Of course, that was the same song that the Rolling Stones used for their 1963 single, their debut single. Took one of Chuck Berry's classics, but it's a great one at that. And Crowded House was in the set from the 1991 album Woodface. Weather With You was the track name. Yeah, and in the background, this is Alex Pudu off of the album released just last year, Francia Mecanica. And it's called Notte in Riviera. It's Afternoon Freeform, and I'm Mike Varenka. Running out of time here. Only got about 45 minutes left and a lot of music to play for you. Coming up at 4 o'clock today, it's All Things Considered with your local host, Mark Hazlett. And at 6 o'clock, it's Marketplace. At 6:30, The Daily. At 7 o'clock, the IAM Music Show. And at 10 o'clock tonight, we've got Fresh. So much more coming your way. Hope you will stick around for all of it. Like how they mix in the French and the Italian on this song. By the way, did you know that KUNM's turning 60? Yeah, join us this weekend to celebrate Saturday, October 17th at the Albuquerque Museum. I think it starts at 4:30. I'm not sure, but you can go out to KUNM.org and check it out. That's where you can get tickets. Click on the link for

60th anniversary. Hope to see you there. Just after this song, I'm going to play some Amy Winehouse live from 2004. Just found this new album with a bunch of her live music. It's terrific. Called At the BBC. And yeah, I can't get enough of Amy Winehouse. If you listen to my show, you know that. So hope you'll enjoy that one. And stick around. It's KUNM.

right. That's a group called 79.5 with song name Club Level. That came from their 2023 self-titled album for Thursday Disco. And Patsy Cline, along with the Jordanaires, from the 1961 album Showcase. Yes, that was crazy. And Jimi Hendrix. This is a new version of the song that I hadn't heard. It's actually originally released on the 1967 album, Are You Experienced, with the Jimi Hendrix Experience. But this was a version called Love and Confusion, called Anthology Version, just released on an album, actually not just, back in 2010, but it was called West Coast Seattle Boy, the Jimi Hendrix Anthology. And we started the set with live music from Amy Winehouse, from the 2021 album At the BBC, and that was called Now You Know, but it was recorded at the Leicester Summer Sunday and live there in 2004. Okay, got to turn things right back around because I'm running out of time. And on this day in 1973, the Grateful Dead released their debut album, Wake of the Flood. This is Eyes of the World on KUNM.

Looks like I'm missing a call right now. I was going on mic, so give me a call back when the music starts again, if you want. And in the meantime, let me tell you what we just heard. That was Don Gardner right there from, it was a single from 1966 called My Baby Likes to Boogaloo. And then Beastie Boys from the 1992 album Check Your Head, So What You Want. And we started the set at the top with the Grateful Dead from their debut studio album back in 1973, which was released today, October 15th, 1973, the week of the flood. And the track name was Eyes of the World. All right, I'm going to turn things right back around with another album that was released also on this date, October 15th in 1984. Yeah, this is Bronski Beat with Small Town Boy on KUNM.

Well, I hate to talk over any song, let alone this great one from Stevie Wonder, another star from the 1976 album Songs in the Key of Life. It was released 76 years ago, back in, I think, at the end of September. Such a great album. And Bronski Beat from the 1984 album, also released on this date in 1984. Age of Consent was the album. Small Town Boy. Yeah, I like that one too, man. Well, that's going to do it for me today. Thanks so much for tuning in. Really enjoyed having you along. It's Mike Varanka, Afternoon Freeform. I'll be back in 2 weeks from today. Coming up next at 4 o'clock, it's All Things Considered with your local host, Kaveh Movahed, will be here today. I said Mark Hazlett, but he's off today, and Kaveh's filling in. At 6 o'clock, it's the market. It's Marketplace. At 6:30, it's The Daily. 7 o'clock, Aya Music Show. And at 10

Yeah, and thanks so much for the calls today. I really like hearing from, you know, all the, whoops, sorry about that. There we go. Really love hearing from you. It's just, it's great to hear. And I actually just got a call from Michael saying that I had said it was the debut album from the Grateful Dead, but it wasn't, needless to say, of 1973. They were playing long before, but it was their own, their first self-produced album, as he correctly corrected on me. And I really appreciate hearing from everybody else. Julia, thanks again for the call. Really great to hear from y'all. And by the way, I will be back, you know, like I said, in 2 weeks from today. But did want to mention that we've got a 60th anniversary celebration coming up this weekend, October 17th. So it's a fundraiser for us. We always use the funding, so come celebrate with us. October 17th. You can go out to KUNM.org and check it out.

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5: I voted for Trump in the last election, and I feel like he hasn't done any of the things he said he would do. 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
7: And I'm Scott Detrow. More than 1 year after a ceasefire was declared between Israel and Hamas, foreign journalists still cannot independently access Gaza.
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10: Live from NPR News in Washington, I'm Ryland Barton. Police say two people were hospitalized following a shooting at an elementary school in Bend, Oregon, and the shooter is dead. Earlier, the Bend-Lapine School District said on social media that there was an active lockdown at the school and that police were on the scene. President Trump has canceled the live stream of the firing squad execution of the Fort Hood shooter, Nedal Malik Hassan, in part because it might fuel violent extremism. NPR's Quill Lawrence reports.
11: The president was persuaded that it was against American values to live stream an execution, according to a U.S. official who spoke on condition of anonymity out of fear of retribution. The official said Trump was also told the video might be used to recruit violent anti-U.S. extremists, even putting U.S. troops deployed to the Middle East at risk. Nedal killed 13 fellow soldiers, including a pregnant woman, on Fort Hood in 2009. He was wounded in the aftermath and now uses a wheelchair. A separate U.S. official on Capitol Hill, who was not authorized to speak publicly, told NPR that it was Defense Secretary Pete Hegseth who called for the firing squad to be televised, quote, catching everyone by surprise. Quill Lawrence, NPR News.
10: Immigration agents seized Minnesota Democratic Congresswoman Ilhan Omar's personal documents and devices. NPR's Luke Garrett reports that Omar was home during the search.
12: Representative Omar's phone, personal computer, passport, and notebooks were all taken by federal agents on Monday, according to a person familiar with the case, but not authorized to share details publicly. Homeland Security investigation agents searched her D.C. home as part of what the Justice Department calls a federal criminal investigation. A government official who spoke on the condition of anonymity because they're not authorized to discuss the case tells NPR that the congresswoman was at her D.C. home during the execution of the search warrant, but was not detained during the hours-long visit. Since Monday, members of Omar's family have been subpoenaed in a case that centers on immigration fraud allegations. Omar has long denied these claims and calls the search of her D.C. home political targeting. Luke Garrett, NPR News, Washington.
10: Rising inflation is straining household budgets. NPR's Windsor Johnson reports people across the U.S. have collectively spent about $82 billion more on gasoline since March than they did a year ago.
13: That estimate comes from the latest calculation by GasBuddy.com. Patrick DeHaan is head of petroleum analysis. He says those extra fuel expenses are leaving families with less to spend on holiday meals and gifts. He also says booking holiday flights now won't spare travel from higher fuel costs.
14: The airlines are having to pass this along. So, you know, you can't avoid the increase in fuel when what comes out of a barrel is fueling the entire U.S. economy. You can't escape it.
13: Heavy, bulky goods, including Thanksgiving turkeys and perishable foods, are especially vulnerable to higher shipping costs. Windsor Johnston, NPR News.
10: U.S. stock indexes rose today. 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
16: This is KUNM. I'm Kaveh Movahed. New Mexico Office of Housing details. The leaders of the New Mexico Office of Housing yesterday released the results of a new analysis showing how the state's existing housing supply shortchanges most low and medium income residents, along with a breakdown of close to $100 million in funding it plans to request next year. Patrick Lohman from Source New Mexico reports the state lacks at least 50,000 affordable units, for example, for two-person households earning between $24,000 and $120,000. Rising costs are aggravating the problem. According to an analysis Lisa Uval from the housing office provided, construction today of a single apartment in a multifamily development would cost a developer in Albuquerque $348,000. Uval said the only way that unit could be affordable to a tenant who makes 80% or less of the city's median income is if it costs developers $75,000 less. The Office of Housing is seeking roughly $97 million in the upcoming legislative session, most of which would go for gap financing for affordable housing construction. More details from Source New Mexico are on our website, KUNM.org. The Democratic Party of New Mexico is throwing its support behind a legislative salary proposal on the general election ballot, even though not all of them are on board. As the Albuquerque Journal reports, the party's executive committee voted to support the constitutional amendment that would repeal a longstanding prohibition on paying lawmakers' salaries. While most voted in favor of the measure during this year's 30-day legislative session, six Democrats cast no votes. The proposal was narrowly approved during the session's final days, sending it on to statewide voters for consideration. We had a deep discussion this morning on Let's Talk New Mexico. You can find that on our website and on YouTube and anywhere you get podcasts. This is KUNM.
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18: From NPR News, this is All Things Considered. I'm Elsa Chang in Culver City, California.
7: And I'm Scott Detrow in Washington. Election Day is less than 3 weeks away. In a moment, we are going to hear from voters in the swing state of Georgia. But first, we wanted to sample what has been happening on the trail in the states that could decide control of Congress.
18: Now, historically, the president's party tends to lose seats in a midterm. This year, we can add further challenges for Republicans, like gas prices, the war in Iran, and President Trump's historically low approval ratings, what some are calling a, quote, red undertow that could cause Republicans to lose control of both houses.
7: Trump has been hitting the trail, including flying all the way to Alaska, a typically Republican state.
19: What an honor. I love doing this stuff. You know, this is worth the 8 hours in a plane. And don't forget, I got 8 hours going back, too. Give me credit for that.
18: He also made a stop in Montana, a state he said, we want to make sure we win, telling reporters.
19: Normally I wouldn't be going, but I like to also pay my respect to places that I don't have to go.
18: On Friday, Trump will be in Georgia, where polls show Representative Mike Collins trailing Senator John Ossoff in the U.S. Senate race.
7: Two recent debates there have featured some heated exchanges, with Collins calling Ossoff a trust fund kid and Ossoff attacking Collins' history of hiring aides with white nationalist views.
20: And that's the problem, Mike. It's not just that you've hired half the Third Reich to staff your congressional office.
18: Okay, we turn now to hear what's on voters' minds in Georgia. Some of them say that they plan to cast their ballots to check President Trump's power. At least that's one takeaway from new focus groups. NPR senior political correspondent Mara Liasson observed those focus groups and joins us now. Hi, Mara.
21: Hi there.
18: Okay, so just to remind everyone, these are the monthly focus groups that you observe with voters who backed Joe Biden in 2020 before swinging to Trump 2 years ago, right? And these were the last pair of focus groups before the midterms that you're observing, right? So
21: correct.
18: What stood out to you?
21: What stood out to us is that all year long, we have been watching for something.
1: voters, by and large, disapproved of the president, even though they voted for him in 2024, especially on the economy. But until now, they haven't seemed to connect their vote in the midterms with their feelings about Trump. But now we seem to have reached a tipping point. They're talking much more strategically about casting a ballot for Democrats in order to check the president's power. This seems to have coincided with the stronger disapproval of Trump. Every focus group, we ask voters for one word to describe how they feel when they see Trump on the screen. These are some of the Georgia voters.
21: Cringy.
22: Frustrated.
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26: Disgusted.
27: Dang. Okay. Did the voters say a bit more about why they felt so, well, at least the term, to use their term, disgusted?
1: Yes, they did. And here's some more tape from another voter. This is Michelle. She offers a pretty straightforward explanation. And by the way, we only use first names of voters.
5: I voted for Trump in the last election, which was new for me, mostly because I felt like he spoke real. And I feel like he hasn't done any, he hasn't done any of the things he said he would do. He's done a lot of things that he didn't say he would do that I feel are extremely detrimental. And realness has moved to embarrassment for me.
1: So these voters feel betrayed. They believed him when he said he would bring prices down and wouldn't get into any more wars. Now they say they're more economically anxious than they were before Trump took office. Specifically, each one of them said there are things that they've cut back on, like eating out or going on vacation. And more importantly, they're drawing a direct line from the decisions that Trump has made to raise tariffs or go to war and the struggles they're having to make ends meet.
27: And Mara, you mentioned that these voters that you heard from this week, they're now linking their feelings to their votes. Can you say more about that connection?
1: Yeah, you know, President Trump has been telling rally crowds and Republicans, pretend I'm on the ballot. And these voters are listening to him. They do see him as being on the ballot. He's trying to juice turnout for his base. But it also means that the midterms are very clearly a referendum on him. I want to play tape from one last voter. This is Jennifer. She's a Republican. She says on net, she still approves of Trump. She was the only one of our focus group who said that. But yet, here's what she said about how she'll vote in the midterms.
28: If I see somebody who is blindly a Trump supporter, I would not vote for that person because, you know, it worries, would they really have the best outlook for us in their mind?
1: So this is someone who is a Trump supporter, still is interested in someone pushing back on him, someone who is a check. And we heard from some of these voters that they feel like divided government, a Democratic Congress, would provide some of the stability that they're seeking.
27: Any other takeaways from these final focus groups?
1: Yes. One of the things that we've been seeing is this convergence of economic populism from the left and the right. Even Trump voters talk about taxing billionaires. They feel that the government should do more about wealth inequality. And also they feel like the American dream is no longer alive and well. And that's something really fundamental to American politics. If voters aren't optimistic, it means we could have instability.
27: That's for sure. That is NPR's Mara Liasson. Thank you, Mara.
1: Thank you.
7: Will federal agents be at the polls on Election Day?
29: Why is there objection to sending ICE officers to polling places? Illegals can't vote.
7: That was U.S. Attorney General Todd Blanche speaking at the conservative political gathering CPAC back in March. Now, since then, the Department of Homeland Security has said that they do not plan on sending agents to patrol the polls. But that has not stopped election officials and activists from worrying and from planning. One of them is Minnesota Secretary of State Steve Simon. He joins us now. Welcome to All Things Considered.
30: Thanks for having me.
7: You have said this is the top question you are getting from people in Minnesota. Is ICE going to be at the polling places? What have you been saying to that question?
30: Well, what I tell people is two things, principally. Number one, we have really good laws in Minnesota and federal laws as well that will be enforced and that would make it very difficult for federal law enforcement, whether it's ICE or Border Patrol or anyone else, to invade the sanctity of a polling place on Election Day.
7: Who enforces those laws, though? I'm sorry, because that's the thing that I think people are trying to grapple with what that looks like. Is that state police? Is that local police? What does that look like?
30: It really is at the local level. You know, our office, we don't have guns and badges, but we work with people who do. Counties, cities, and towns, and they have the legal authority to enforce these laws. So we have been in touch in our office over a number of months with sheriffs, with police chiefs, with county attorneys, our prosecutors, just to remind them, to make them aware again of these

0: thinking about those, like, I understand you have a plan, but I'm also thinking about the scenario where a local sheriff is in a confrontation with an ICE officer at a polling place. That could get very bad very fast in its own way.
1: It could. You're right. Local law enforcement is going to have to make some judgment calls. And let me give you a particular example that has come up in my conversations. There are some local governments that tell me that they feel very comfortable based on just what the law says, the words on the page, that if there were some sort of infraction or incursion into a polling place, that they would feel comfortable enforcing the law, like literally physically enforcing the law. There are others who have hinted that they would feel far more comfortable if they got a court order. Mm-hmm. It really depends on the appetite for risk, I suppose, on the part of local governments.
0: I want to play a clip from the Secretary of Homeland Security, Mark Wayne Mullen. This is at a press conference addressing this basic question we are talking about today, whether ICE could be sent to the polls.
2: The only reason why we would be at polling places if there is a threat to that polling place or we're serving a warrant on someone that we have been actively tracking down.
0: Steve Simon, does that statement make you feel better or make you feel more anxious?
1: Well, he's being quite literal there when he talks about in a polling place. When I think about the election environment on election day, I'm talking about a whole scene, right? Whether or not they're tracking a particular person down who they believe has broken the law, that's one thing. But if you have federal law enforcement aimlessly hovering, loitering, casing a polling place or even the neighborhood around that polling place, that can create a problem for voters. So, you know, he's talking about something very specific. I'm talking about making sure that our polling places and the whole election environment are islands of calm. Mm-hmm. That's what we want.
0: To that point, to islands of calm, when Minneapolis and St. Paul were at the center of all of this ICE activity, there was violence, there was unrest, there was a lot of civic pushback. The DIY activism and organizing of people in the Twin Cities was such a big part of that story and has been praised by so many quarters. What do you tell people who would be thinking about doing their own organizing to keep tabs on polling places, to keep tabs on possible ICE activity? Is that helpful? Is that not helpful when you're talking about islands of calm?
1: I think it's okay and understandable to organize the capacity to send people to polling places, to sign people up, to assign them to precincts, to be ready to deploy them if there's an incident. However, and importantly, our advice is that people should think twice about whether to actually deploy them. Because in the absence of hard evidence that there's an incident or an episode or something that needs responding to, simply preemptively putting out members of the community to stand guard or protect polling places risks a boomerang effect, because a typical voter might stroll up to the polling place, and if they see five people in the same colored t-shirt or the same colored vest, they don't know if that's the good guys or the bad guys in their mind, and it could lead to more of a tinderbox situation. So our advice is, please be very careful, very cautious about actually sending people there in the absence of hard evidence.
0: That is Minnesota's Secretary of State, Steve Simon. Thank you so much for talking to us.
1: Thank you.
0: And we reached out to the Department of Homeland Security for comment. A spokesperson wrote the following statement, quote, ICE is not planning operations targeting polling locations. If called upon, agents would be able to rapidly respond to an incident if necessary to assist local law enforcement, end quote.

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1: Hello, it's 4:18. This is KUNM. I'm Kaveh Movahed filling in for Mark Haslett. It's been over a year since a ceasefire was declared in Gaza, but Israel still hasn't allowed foreign journalists independent access to the enclave.
2: My fear is the longer this goes on, the more normalized that lack of access becomes.
1: Palestinian journalists bear the responsibility of reporting there. Coming up in about 15 minutes, we'll hear more. Stay with us.
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1: Cool and breezy today with high wind warnings for much of the central and southern parts of the state tonight. Gusts could reach 65 miles per hour for some of us. Highs are in the 50s in the mountains and highlands today and in the 60s in the middle Rio Grande Valley, but tonight we'll have lows in the 30s and 40s. Right now it is 66 degrees in Taos, 62 in Santa Fe, and 70 degrees in Albuquerque. Stay tuned. We have a whole lot more of All Things Considered coming to you on 89.9 KUNM, also streaming at KUNM.org. You could also hear us on the app. Go get it. It's at the App Store.

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1: It's All Things Considered from NPR News. I'm Scott Detrow.
2: And I'm Elsa Chang. I was a pretty shy kid growing up, which really concerned my parents because they felt the last thing the world needed was another quiet girl. And one of the ways they decided to address my reluctance to talk was to make me sign up for the high school speech and debate team. While as resentful as I was at first, it ended up being a transformative experience. It boosted my confidence, made me want to connect more with others, and it helped me learn the art of effective communication. And now look, I literally talk for a living. Well, I am indebted to high school speech and debate, and that is why I was so excited to learn about a new documentary called Speak. It profiles five teenagers from very different parts of the country who each compete in their high school speech and debate programs, specifically in the event called Original Oratory, where they memorize a speech that they've written about a topic of their choosing. The movie follows some of them all the way to nationals and chronicles their obstacles, their fears, their support systems, and how they manage to find their voices.
3: If we don't do well here, we don't get to advocate anymore.
4: I mean, we're also concerned about, like, consistency of time.
5: I need you to get up there like you care. We care. We're brave enough to care.
6: I'm here to win.
2: Jennifer Teixeira co-directed the film, and she joins us now along with one of the student competitors, Mufaz Muhammad Ali. Welcome to both of you.
7: Hi, thanks
8: Hello.
7: For having us.
2: Hello. All right, so Jen, I want to start with you because I know that you all started this project back in 2019, right? What does it mean to have this film debut now in 2026? Like, was there something about this particular political or social moment that felt right for a film about high school speech and debate?
7: Sure. I mean, it's been such an evolution. I think when I first learned about this world, it was brought to me by my partner, Guy Mossman, and he had sent me a speech by the reigning original oratory champion, Esther Oyinzo.
2: Who's also profiled.
7: Yes, and she's incredible. She had won as a sophomore, and I saw her speech and was just floored. It was so eloquent. And I realized that these kids were not only were they brilliant speakers, but the way they listened to one another and respected one another in a time of so much divisiveness, they were just, we had so much to learn for them. And now the messaging of the film has really evolved. Educators are using this word oral literacy. And it's something that I think we've taken for granted, this idea that you think on your feet and you make your case in your own words and you defend your case. And now with this technology moving so quickly and AI telling youth what to think instead of teaching them how to think, it's just more important than ever that we have these programs.
2: Well, Mufaz, you're profiled the year that you write an oratory about how to apply the lessons of Sesame Street to understanding the wider world, like how to practice empathy, specifically when we watch what's happening in Gaza. Let's take a listen.
9: Sesame Street's world of love and acceptance poses a stark contrast to our world today. Whether we are victims, consumers, or executors of this degradation.
10: It started with just my cookie story, which is in the film, where I was, you know, shamed for bringing something from my home, something that my mother made. And that was a moment that made me want to do the speech. I was thinking of the cookie moment, and I said, how can I make this into something universal? So cultural shaming is the term that I researched and found. Lunchbox shame came from that as well. And I know it happened. It was a small moment that happened within my own culture, but it reflects so many immigrant kids' experiences. And I wanted something that was both unique and universal.
2: Yeah. I mean, something that I thought a lot about while watching this movie was how the pressure to win, the pressure of competition might sometimes interfere with what I wanted to communicate, what came from the heart. How did those two things interact for you, Mufaz, when you competed in high school speech and debate? How much of it for you was about winning and doing well, and how much of it was just saying what you want to say?
10: Yeah, obviously, everyone thinks about, you know, going forward in the competition. You want to advance so you can share your message with more people. And I think Noor's mom says something about it in the film. She says,
2: Noor's mom's a speech and debate coach who also happens to be the parent of a competitor in this documentary.
10: Yes. She said, you just want to go in and share your message with people. You got to advocate to 30 more people. You got to share that with 50 more people. And as you advance in the competition, you get to share it with more people. So that's like, that's what was important to me. It wasn't about the trophy. It was about, I want to do well so I can make it to a bigger stage so I can share this with more people. With mentioning Palestine to me, I know a lot of people would say that, you know, this might make it difficult for you to win. It might make it, you know, a controversial topic. It might not help you advance. But to me, what mattered was being able to look back in 20 years, 30 years and saying that I spoke about something. And these speeches are saved in the archive, so we can go back and see speeches from the 1950s and 2000s. So that's what was important to me looking back.
2: Jen, what do you want people to draw from this film, even people who had absolutely no involvement in speech and debate growing up? Like, is there something universal about this ecosystem you documented?
7: Absolutely. Again, I go back to what I said in the beginning. It's just, I think all of us would love to see speech and debate in every single school in America and in the world, to be honest. You know, I think that the film's been a great platform for that. We've been able to set up pilot programs with the help of some foundations and places that don't have speech and debate programs. These are our future leaders, and the fact that they're going to be able to listen to one another, respect one another, celebrate one another, have empathy is so exciting. I learned so much from these kids, and I'm excited for the world to see them as well.
2: I mean, that's how I felt when I was watching this documentary. I was like, these young people give me so much hope for the future. Did you have that similar experience, Jen?
7: Like the entire time.
2: Mufaz, how much pressure is that? Like this expectation of us older people weighing heavily on your shoulders. How are you dealing with that?
10: It's true.
2: Don't let us down, Mufaz.
10: I know. They're like, you guys are going to save the world. And we're like, I mean, I wish we could, but I think we want adults to kind of look at how we're kids that are able to, you know, speak to each other and listen to each other, and we're able to respond to each other with respect, because we see a lot of adults on national television not being able to respond to each other respectfully and not being able to listen to each other. So it's skills that you can be young and still learn.
2: What is the most valuable thing you think you learn from high school speech and debate?
10: Ooh, I mean, I don't know if I can pinpoint it to one thing. I learned so many things about speaking and listening and friendship and being there for your teammates. But I think the biggest skill is honestly being a good listener. Half the round is us sitting there and listening to each other and learning how to, you know, disagree with people and, yeah, willing to speak up and hear people that we disagree with.
2: Oh, I totally agree with you. Mufaz Muhammad Ali was one of the five high school students profiled in the documentary Speak, which was co-directed by Jennifer Teixeira. The film is streaming now. Thank you both so much for taking the time to speak with me. This was wonderful.
7: Oh, thank you, Elsa.
10: Oh, thank you.

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1: Florida Republican Maria Elvira Salazar shocked her party last month when she criticized President Trump's immigration policies in a campaign ad.
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1: Now the lawmaker is in a competitive re-election fight that could shape control of Congress. That story from Miami-Dade County on the next Morning Edition from NPR News.
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0: 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I'm Scott Detrow.
1: And I'm Ilsa Chang. As Jason Horowitz tells it, being the Rome bureau chief for the New York Times is a pretty sweet gig.
2: I am very happy to be pulled back to Italy. I think that it is enormously fascinating. It is enormously instructive.
0: We talked to him about his new memoir.
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3: Live from NPR News in Culver City, California, I'm Dwayne Brown. In Bend, Oregon, police are investigating a shooting at an elementary school today. Two people were sent to the hospital. The shooter is dead, but no word yet on the victim so far. Meanwhile, in Chicago, authorities say they thwarted an attack and mass shooting at a Hindu temple just moments before the suspect's gun jammed and he decided to take off. Police say 19-year-old Alexandros Paparakis was armed with an assault-style rifle and 300 rounds of ammunition, as well as tactical gear. Deputy Police Chief David Brandwine says Paparakis faces felony terrorism charges after a co-worker at the fast food restaurant where he worked alerted police.
4: As far as the timeline goes, that's something still that we're looking at. But the main focus here with the individual who came forward is that we commend them and, a message to the public.
3: This is NPR. Ukraine's defense ministry says Elon Musk's Starlink service is operating normally after unexpected speed restrictions yesterday. NPR's Joanna Kakissis reports.
5: Ukraine's defense ministry says it's working to, quote, clarify all causes and circumstances of Wednesday's restrictions on Starshield, the military-grade version of Starlink. Military units reported that the restrictions complicated the work of drone and air defense teams. Speaking to NPR on Tuesday, Ukrainian President Volodymyr Zelensky said he hopes Starlink's services to Ukraine are not cut off.
6: It will be a problem for us. We pay for this. It's important for people to have connection.
5: Zelensky wrote on social media today that Russia scaled up its attacks, knowing the speed of Ukraine's defensive capabilities were, quote, artificially restricted. Joanna Kakissis, NPR News, Kyiv.
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7: This is KUNM. I'm Kaveh Movahed. A coalition of New Mexico and Western conservation groups this week filed a formal protest against the Bureau of Land Management over proposed drilling plans in the Carlsbad area. The plan, the groups contend, violates federal law and disregards the environmental impact it will have on the land, climate, and surrounding population. The BLM's Carlsbad office oversees more than 2 million acres in Eddy and Lee counties, leasing the land for energy and mineral projects. The agency's revised Carlsbad Resource Management Plan, issued in September, proposes making 97% of public lands managed by the field office available for energy and mineral leasing, alongside expanded grazing and recreation opportunities. Source New Mexico reports that six environmental groups filed a formal protest on Tuesday addressed to BLM Director Steve Pierce, a former U.S. congressman from New Mexico, alleging the plan violates the National Environmental Policy Act's hard look requirement to consider and minimize impacts on people and the environment. A BLM spokesperson said the agency's analysis and conclusions are reflected in the final environmental impact statement, which underwent extensive environmental review and public involvement. New Mexico Democratic gubernatorial candidate Deb Haaland continued her fundraising dominance over Republican opponent Greg Hall with fewer than 3 weeks until the general election. As Source New Mexico reports, in the most recent month-long campaign finance period, Haaland received roughly $1.9 million from over 34,000 donations. That amounts to an average donation of roughly $55. Hall received about $634,000 from 1,400 donations, averaging roughly $450 per donation. Haaland, a former U.S. Congresswoman and the nation's first ever indigenous cabinet secretary, has drawn on her national profile to outraise both her primary and general election opponents by large margins. This is KUNM.
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7: Windy tonight with lows in the 30s and 40s. Right now it's 71 in Socorro, 62 in Santa Fe, and 70 degrees in Albuquerque. This is KUNM.
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9: This is All Things Considered from NPR News. I'm Elsa Chang in Culver City, California.
0: And I'm Scott Detrow in Washington. It's been more than a year since a ceasefire was declared in Gaza between Israel and Hamas. But Israel has still not allowed foreign journalists to have independent access to the enclave in more than 3 years. So Palestinian journalists still bear the responsibility of reporting inside Gaza while their colleagues outside lobby to come in. NPR's Kat Lonsdorf reports from Tel Aviv.
10: The other day, a message popped up on my phone from my friend and colleague, NPR's Anas Baba, in Gaza City. It was a picture of the beautiful sunset he was seeing in that moment. I looked up from where I was sitting in Jaffa, southern Tel Aviv, and saw the same sky with streaks of bright pink and orange. I took a picture and texted back. "Oh, wow," he wrote. "That's so sweet. We're watching the same sunset, the closest ever." Gaza City and Jaffa are only about 40 miles from each other. For 3 years now, Anas and I have texted and talked over the phone a lot, sharing reporting and life updates. But we've never met in person. We can't. Israel bars most Palestinians from leaving Gaza, and Israel has not allowed foreign journalists to enter Gaza independently since the war started, even now, with a declared ceasefire in place for more than a year.
11: We haven't really been able to get a straight answer as to why this ban continues.
10: Joe Fetterman is deputy director of the Middle East for the Associated Press, based in Jerusalem. He's also a longtime member of the Foreign Press Association in Israel. The FPA, of which NPR is also a member, filed a petition with Israel's Supreme Court early in the war, arguing for press access to Gaza. The court rejected that petition. The FPA filed another one. A decision on that has been postponed numerous times.
11: I don't think anybody could have expected things to drag on for this long.
10: Israel has repeatedly said it's too dangerous for journalists to independently enter Gaza. It's allowed tightly controlled media embeds with the Israeli military into the enclave, but it controls what journalists see and where they go, and does not allow any interviews with Palestinians. Now, with the ceasefire in place, it is still dangerous. Israeli strikes have killed Palestinians almost daily, according to health officials there. But the FPA has argued that the level of combat is now much, much lower.
11: This is a risk that most journalists are willing to take. We believe it's a decision the news organizations should take.
10: NPR reached out to the Israeli government to ask why press access is still limited. We did not get a response.
12: My fear is the longer this goes on, the more normalized that lack of access becomes.
10: Jody Ginsberg is chief executive of the Committee to Protect Journalists, an organization that promotes press freedom worldwide and has also been pressing Israel on the issue. She stresses that Palestinian journalists have been doing heroic work for years documenting the war, but Israel has repeatedly attacked their credibility.
12: And so having international journalists in who are able to corroborate what is being documented by their colleagues is also really important.
10: Israel's military has also killed many of the Palestinian journalists in Gaza, 247, according to the CPJ, saying, often without evidence, that they are members of Hamas. Clayton Weimers is the North American director for Reporters Without Borders, which has also been pushing for press access.
13: You have to ask yourself, if the policy is don't let international journalists observe what's going on, what exactly are they trying to hide?
10: That policy could change with a change in government, Weimers points out, and Israeli national elections are coming up later this month.
13: I remain optimistic, cautiously so.
10: I recently asked our colleague Anas Baba what it would mean to have foreign journalists working alongside him again.
14: It would mean we are no longer carrying this burden alone.
10: He said he's trying to keep up hope, and maybe someday we'll be able to work together in person and watch the sunset from Gaza sitting side by side. Kat Lonsdorf, NPR News, Tel Aviv.
9: If you're in midlife like I am, you may be asking yourself, what's next? Where does my career go from here? What about my relationships? What about my health? I mean, all of that can feel a bit disorienting, maybe even a little bit scary. But there's also a lot of opportunity in this stretch of life. That's the message that NPR's Allison Aubrey is bringing to all of us. She's a familiar voice with a new focus as the host of a new podcast called Your turn. Hi, Allison. It's so good to talk to you again.
15: Hi, Elsa. It's great to be here. Great to be here.
9: Okay, so Allison, you've been a health correspondent for, what, like 2 decades now? What
15: yes.
9: made you want to focus on midlife transitions at this point? Besides the fact that you're also in midlife.
15: Yeah, well, you're right. I'm in the demographic. I think after reporting the news of the day for so long, I realized I'm eager to ask bigger questions about what we're facing in midlife.
9: Yeah.
15: As a Gen Xer, and there are millions of us, we've been in the trenches, right? We've been navigating the competing demands of work and family, and many of us are so skilled at attending to the needs of others, but maybe we've not had so much time to focus on ourselves. Mm. So, to me, it feels like a lot's changing. Our relationships, our careers, kids launching, and while these transitions bring challenges, they also bring opportunities. If we take the time to reassess, to really ask, what do I want now? So I started looking around for all the best tools and strategies to try to do this.
9: Yeah, and you wrote a great book about this. So tell people what you found.
15: You.
9: Like, is there a best way to approach this moment?
15: There's a lot of ways. So I want to introduce you to one tool that I discovered as a good first step. It's a questionnaire to assess your strengths. I took it, found it incredibly helpful. It's called the VIA Character Strength Survey. And what I love about it, Elsa, is that it was developed by psychologists who asked the question, how can we go from feeling like, just okay, to really flourishing in life?
9: Yeah.
15: And this is science-backed. So the research shows that when you use your top strengths in day-to-day life, this can help increase positive emotions, a sense of well-being, just feeling good. And using your strengths in a new way in midlife may put you on course to be the best version of yourself. I know it sounds cheesy, but who doesn't want that?
9: Exactly. So how do people take this survey?
15: It's easy. It's free. It's online. It takes about 15 minutes. And after you answer a series of questions, it rank orders your strengths 1 to 24, everything from creativity to teamwork, to bravery, to curiosity. I took the survey with Dr. Christine Carter. She's a coach. She says there's lots of ways to use the results.
16: What I really like people to do is take it and then look at their top strengths and remember how you feel when you're engaging that strength.
9: Ooh, what's an example of that?
15: I'll give you two quick examples. One of Christine Carter's top strengths is appreciation of beauty. She told me when she has a moment to be absorbed in a work of art or a great piece of writing, it makes her feel like part of something bigger than herself. So this isn't just a midlife tool. It's helpful no matter your stage of life. For me, a top strength is love of learning. And that's really a match with my day-to-day life. I mean, wow, don't we learn something in journalism every day?
9: Absolutely. That's what we get paid to do. So wait a minute. What if the strengths at the top of your list don't really resonate with you? Like, just because you're good at doing something doesn't mean you need to keep doing it, right? Like, for me, that was being a lawyer in my previous life.
15: This happens all the time. Your top strengths are a reflection of where you've been, how you've been spending your time till now. And the good news is, Elsa, your strengths are not fixed in stone. If creativity is something you value but you haven't had time for, that's a sign of where you may want to invest more time going forward. So if you've got 20 minutes this week, think about a strength that you'd like to invite into your life and take a baby step to lean into it.
9: That is NPR's Allison Aubrey. Her new podcast is called Your Turn. Thank you so much, Allison.
15: Thank you, Elsa. Great to be here.
0: 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Earlier this month, NPR's international correspondent Dia Hadid went to a small town in southern India called Karor. She reported on how factory workers are made to train the AI robots that would replace them. She also found a thriving industry to train robots to perform domestic work.
17: 24-year-old Sneha Jagadish chops a carrot in her kitchen. It's an ordinary scene in a middle-class home in a small Indian town. Except Jagadish has clipped a smartphone to a headset. It's recording her every hand movement. AI industry experts say there's thousands of people like Jagadish across India who over the past year have found work recording themselves like this. And for about 2 or 3 hours every day, Jagadish records herself folding laundry, mopping the floor, any housework she can find, basically, and she earns about $120 a month.
18: Towel folding, cloth folding, also kitchen washing. அந்த மாதிரி சொல்லுவாங்க நான் கரெக்டாக பண்ணிக்குவேன்.
17: There's enormous demand for this kind of footage because AI companies need millions of hours of these recordings to feed into AI robots so they can do household chores. This data can't be scraped off the internet. Prathosh AP is a professor at the Indian Institute of Science in Bengaluru. Like many southern Indians, he uses initials to refer to his family name. He specializes in machine learning systems in data-scarce environments. He says, this is called physical AI.
19: Think of today's AIs as brains without a body, right? They don't have any agency to act physically because they don't have a body. Now you have to give them all motor skills.
17: Because they're brains and they need to learn how to use their bodies.
20: Today, we're launching Neo.
17: The demand for this kind of data has created opportunities for Indian companies like ObjectWaze. It occupies a few buildings on the main street of Karul. Senior ObjectWaze employee Rajesh Kumar Ramaswamy tells us they pay thousands of people to record themselves working.
21: Philippines, then Nigeria, all over the world.
17: From all around the world. Ramaswamy's team also does some in-house recordings, he says, to obtain better quality data. We walk up a few flights to a floor set up like a house.
22: Oh my God, it's like Uncanny Valley, hey?
17: Like in a TV studio.
21: This is a living room, then that is the kitchen, then we have a 3-bedroom setup over here.
17: In the setup kitchen, Rani N records herself chopping onions. Like other southern Indians, she uses an initial to refer to her family name. Then she'll record herself doing other jobs.
18: Next time, carrot beans. We change the task like wiping the table, wiping the cupboard.
17: Ramaswamy says at this pace, domestic robots could retail in India in the next few years. He thinks about how a robot might help his own stay-at-home wife, who's raising their baby son.
21: It will be preparing food, washing the clothes. My wife will get rest and all the things will be done by humanoid robot.
17: The chores will be done by a humanoid robot. Back at the home of Sneha Jagadish, the young woman who records herself doing housework, she's pretty sure AI robots doing housework are coming down the line. And she can't wait for the day that a robot takes over this tiresome job, even if it means she loses this gig, the one she has right now. Dear Hadid, NPR News, Karur, India.
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0: This is KUNM. New Mexico voters in November will decide who will lead the state's executive branch now that Democratic Governor Michelle Lujan Grisham is term limited out. Republican candidate Greg Hall served as mayor of Rio Rancho for 12 years. This past June, he won the three-way Republican primary, defeating Doug Turner and Duke Rodriguez. Hall sat down with New Mexico In Focus host Nash Jones on New Mexico PBS.
1: Housing is top of mind for a lot of New Mexico voters. I'm sure you hear it all the time. Half of renters are cost burdened in the state. Estimates put the state short anywhere from 58 to 90,000 units.
2: Yes.
1: You've pointed to tax reform as a significant part of the solution. What are the specifics of that plan?
2: We have a high burden of GRT costs and tax costs.
1: And that's the gross receipts.
2: Gross receipts tax, yes. Mm-hmm. On building projects. So working through the state legislature on where builders might be able to apply for a rebate on some of those GRT costs to keep affordability at let me turn that around, to keep costs from rising so quickly.
1: Okay.
2: Because right now, market prices are really driving a lot of the things that are happening right now. If you look at a pre-owned home or one that's already built and it's gone onto the market, it really has nothing to do with GRT or construction costs at that point. It's the market rate on that house. Mm-hmm. So that's what it's going to sell for when they list it. So what is driving that? Lack of inventory, because we have a shortage of houses.
1: Well, let's talk about stock. What would you do differently to get more homes built in?
2: So we'll do what we did in Rio Rancho, is streamline processes, help our local communities really streamline the process, streamline the zoning issues, the site plan approvals, helping them develop the master plans, helping them get through the specific area plans that are absolutely necessary to build out these communities. Because when you bring in these plans to build out houses or communities, developments, you've got drainage issues, you've got utility issues, infrastructure issues, and that's another thing that I'd like to look at, because a lot of planned developments, like what we saw built in Rio Rancho, after the developer builds those utilities get dedicated back to the city. So perhaps there's an infrastructure fund that we could set up through the state that would allow developers building affordable housing communities in specific, that once the houses are sold, they're allowed to apply for a rebate through the state or a tax credit that would help them reduce the total over cost of that development. Because one of the really, really major issues around cost for building homes is all the infrastructure.
1: Moving us on to healthcare, New Mexico has the highest rate of private equity-owned hospitals in the country.
2: Yes.
1: At a recent business forum, you said that you were interested in working with private equity to create more opportunities to practice medicine here in New Mexico. What do you say to New Mexicans who fear that profit-driven healthcare leads to worse outcomes, leads to fewer services, and even in some cases, even more costly care?
2: Correct. And I think as soon as we can wean ourselves off of private equity is just a single step or a single process that solves an immediate problem. If there's not services in a community and a community needs a certain level of services, I would rather see that there than nothing. And so if we don't have a state-run agency, or we don't have a county-run agency, or if we don't have a city-run facility, any of those things, because they don't have the tax base to support that, or they don't have the population base to support that, sometimes private equity is a solution, but it can't be the total overall solution. It can only be a component, and that has to be a means to an end.
1: All right. And you support Governor Michelle Lujan Grisham's efforts to reform the state's medical malpractice laws to address our doctor shortage. You vowed to join more provider compacts, which she kicked off this year. Do you have any criticisms of how Lujan Grisham has dealt with the doctor shortage?
2: No, not really, because I think the only criticism, I have to go back to the 2021 medical malpractice reform that put all of this into play in the first place and opened up these limitless lawsuits on the
1: But you like side. what reforms you saw this
2: But the reforms that came in HB 99 are absolutely good first steps.
1: Apologies for moving us on quickly.
2: No, you're fine.
1: Water resources are incredibly scarce in New Mexico, increasingly so. You've named that as a top issue of yours.
2: Yes, it is.
1: You've called for using every responsible option, including brackish water, in a careful, common sense way.
2: Correct.
1: If that's the case, how do you feel about produced water, fracking, wastewater being used beyond the oil fields? There's a proposal in front of the Water Quality Control Commission to do just that.
2: Well, what we're looking at is in Orla, Texas, recently a fractional freeze facility, a desal facility that actually cleans this water to potable quality. was successfully tested and built down there in Orla, Texas. And it's taking New Mexico-produced water. But because of the restrictions here in New Mexico, we had to take it out of state to actually bring this pilot project online and see if it was applicable. So yes, while produced water, I think if you don't want to use it for potable reasons, if you don't want to use it for watering food crops, if it's clean enough, let's use it for watering sod farms.
1: So would you back this proposal if governor?
2: I would, but only in a safe use, because once again, I've invested so much resources into making sure we have a sustainable water future in Rio Rancho. There's nothing I'm going to do that's going to allow a program to come forward that's going to jeopardize a freshwater supply.
1: Okay. Now, if elected, you would inherit a nearly $15 billion general fund, a record for New Mexico.
2: Yeah.
1: Our revenue, though, is volatile because so much of it is reliant on the oil and gas industry. What's the right balance of spending and saving in this moment? And what would your budget priorities be? And how do they differ from Lujan Grisham's or what could be under Deb Haaland?
2: Right. Well, my budget priorities are going to be to continue to follow through on education, because I think that we need a lot of effort there, whether we increase funding or just evaluate the funding that's already there to make sure that we're getting the education for our kids that we're paying for. Other budget priorities would be looking at job creation, but the big one that I think that I'm just really going to lean into is water infrastructure. So being responsible with the water in northern New Mexico so that we can transfer as much as possible down to southern New Mexico so that it doesn't have an adverse effect on agriculture is going to be a critical plan that we have to now look at and how we're going to do that.
1: So you're talking about a lot of spending. What about saving? How do you balance that? What's the right balance?
2: Well, we continue to save just like we did in Rio Rancho. We meet our needs, but also put a little away, and you continue to build on that. Right now, New Mexico's sitting on $75 billion worth of sovereign funds. And I know some of those are in different funds, and we're continuing to get record revenues in from the oil and gas industry. So I think that we can balance saving with investing in what we need right now. And let me say this, the longer we put these projects off, I don't care how much you save over here, this is getting more expensive day by day. And we never saw a greater time and a more critical need than what we just saw with the Rio Grande running dry for the last 3 or 4 months and not having water to supply our communities and not being able to recharge Elephant Butte Dam. And that's a huge recreational facility and a draw for the state of New Mexico. Those are the things that we have to work on protecting, because if you're saving money over here, but all of this is crumbling and decaying, what are you saving for? I would say that as far as infrastructure and water go, the rainy day fund needs to start being invested a little bit. Not that I want to get into the principal, but reallocating some of those interest payments to make sure that we're investing for long-term future and sustainability of the state of New Mexico.
0: That was Republican gubernatorial candidate Greg Hall speaking with New Mexico in Focus host Nash Jones on New Mexico PBS. This interview has been edited for brevity, but the full interview is at our website, KUNM.org. Coming up in the next hour, an interview with Democratic candidate Deb Haaland. This is KUNM. Cool and breezy today with high wind warnings for much of the central and southern parts of the state tonight. Gusts could reach 65 miles per hour for some of us. Highs are in the 50s in the mountains and highlands today and in the 60s in the middle Rio Grande Valley. We'll have lows tonight in the 30s and 40s. Right now, 68 degrees in Española, 62 in Santa Fe, and 73 in Rio Rancho. Coming up, the high cost of housing is a top issue for voters, and in Massachusetts, one of the most expensive states in the country, it's on the ballot this year.
3: It's really hard to find housing. It's extremely expensive, and I can't afford to live alone.
0: A measure aims to create more affordable starter homes, coming up right after the headlines at 5 p.m.
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0: 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Thanks for tuning in for All Things Considered on this lovely Thursday afternoon. We have a whole another hour of the show ahead, so stick with us. It is 5 o'clock. Thanks for tuning in.
1: And we'll make sure that people are able to watch it, that it's public, because people need to understand that this is there's serious consequences for these types of things.
2: Defense Secretary Pete Hegseth's promise of a public firing squad execution now reversed by President Trump.
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4: I'm Scott Detrow.
3: And I'm Elsa Chang. With inflation still on the rise, the cost of living is a top concern for voters in next month's elections.
4: We will hear about how it's playing out in Massachusetts.
5: There's four of us in two bathrooms. Definitely a rundown old house. It's really hard to find housing. It's extremely expensive, and I can't afford to live alone.
3: We'll also check in on Kansas's suddenly close Senate race.
4: And hear about giant prehistoric sea lizards.
3: Plus, a look at how AI chatbots are playing out in the classroom.
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7: Live from NPR News in Washington, I'm Ryland Barton. Authorities say at least two people were hospitalized today after a shooting at an elementary school in Bend, Oregon, and the shooter was shot and killed. Bend police spokesperson Sheila Miller says children were among the victims. Authorities received a call about a shot fired into a car outside Silver Rail Elementary and arrived on scene within minutes. Miller says the shooter was taken down inside the school soon after police arrived. The conditions of those injured were not immediately known. The Justice Department is suing California to block state election officials from counting mail-in ballots from suspected non-citizens. NPR's Ryan Lucas reports.
8: The Justice Department says it filed its lawsuit after election officials in California failed to cross-check the state's voter rolls against a list of some 20,000 names of quote-unquote likely non-citizens, believed to have been sent vote-by-mail ballots. The DOJ provided that list of names to state election officials earlier this week on an encrypted thumb drive and gave them a 48-hour deadline to conduct a review. In its lawsuit, the department is asking the court to block California from counting mail-in ballots from what it calls likely non-citizens until voter citizenship can be determined. California's Secretary of State rejected the DOJ's efforts, saying this week the department is trying to unlawfully access protected voter data. Ryan Lucas, NPR News, Washington.
7: Some Georgians say they plan to vote to check President Trump's power. NPR's Mara Liasson has more on a focus group of voters who backed Joe Biden in 2020 before swinging to President Trump 2 years ago.
9: These voters feel betrayed. They believed him when he said he would bring prices down and wouldn't get into any more wars. Now they say they're more economically anxious than they were before Trump took office. Specifically, each one of them said there are things that they've cut back on, like eating out or going on vacation. And more importantly, they're drawing a direct line from the decisions that Trump has made to raise tariffs or go to war and the struggles they're having to make ends meet.
7: NPR's Mara Liasson reporting. Officials in Southern California are preparing for wildfires, with much of the region under a red flag warning. From member station LAist Lucas Brady Woods reports.
10: The risk is so high right now because of a mix of strong winds, dry vegetation, and low humidity. If a fire breaks out under these conditions, it can easily spread out of control. Similar factors drove the deadly Los Angeles wildfires in 2025. Los Angeles Fire Department Captain Milo Cope says wind can spread embers over long distances.
11: They can fly up to a mile out and then drop down, and because the weather is dry, they drop down and they catch, and they'll light that brush on fire ahead of us.
10: California Governor Gavin Newsom and Los Angeles Mayor Karen Bass have ordered extra firefighting resources to high-risk areas across the region. For NPR News, I'm Lucas Brady Woods in Los Angeles.
7: U.S. stock indexes closed up today. The Dow rose more than 1%. 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
0: This is KUNM. I'm Kaveh Movahed. New Mexico Attorney General Raul Torres says a substantial share of public comments on a pending air quality permit application for the Project Jupiter data center were not sent by members of the public acting on their own. As Source New Mexico reports, these concerns came after New Mexico residents said their names falsely appeared on pro-Project Jupiter comments after they were approached by canvassers representing the data center. Torres said that about 60% of the public comments contained the same pro-Project Jupiter form letter and came from 9,000 internet addresses, most listed out-of-state phone numbers. Bernalillo County commissioners have rejected an appeal over a proposed North Valley mosque that has sparked contention and racialized arguments in recent months. As the Albuquerque Journal reports, commissioners are allowing the project to move ahead despite apprehension from the public, some claiming the mosque promotes Sharia law. In July, the Bernalillo County Planning Commission cleared the way for the mosque to be built, denying an appeal that would have prevented the place of worship from breaking ground. The vote stipulated that a traffic study would be conducted and amplified sound would be prohibited outside of the building, among other conditions. This is KUNM.
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0: High wind warnings tonight with lows in the 30s and 40s. Right now it's 56 degrees in Las Vegas, 63 in Santa Fe, and 71 degrees in Albuquerque. Thanks for tuning to KUNM for All Things Considered. 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
3: From NPR News, this is All Things Considered. I'm Elsa Chang in Culver City, California.
2: And I'm Scott Detrow in Washington. The scheduled execution of Nidal Hassan, the man who carried out a 2009 mass shooting at Fort Hood, will no longer be live streamed. President Trump made the announcement today. Secretary of Defense Pete Hegseth had previously said the Pentagon would make the firing squad shooting public, setting off a wave of condemnations from the Vatican to fellow Republicans.
15: It was a radical Islamist attack in uniform inside the ranks. And so he's going to get a firing squad of soldiers, as it should be. And we'll make sure that people are able to watch it, that it's public, because people need to understand that there's serious consequences for these types of things.
2: Hassan killed 13 people and injured 32 at Fort Hood and was subsequently sentenced to death. Dexter Filkins is a staff writer at The New Yorker, and he wrote this week about witnessing a public execution in Afghanistan in 1998. He joins us now. Hi, Dexter.
16: Hi there.
2: Let's start with the latest news today. In terms of the message that the U.S. government is sending the rest of the world, how much of a difference do you think it makes that this is now called off?
16: Well, they look a little silly having advertised the thing and now pulled it back. But I do wonder how many people are going to be disappointed they can't see it. probably not too many.
2: Yeah, I mean, what did it mean to you that the Trump administration was seriously thinking about it, making plans to take the step that, you know, we see in countries like Iran and Afghanistan?
16: Well, I, as you mentioned, I saw a public execution in the Kabul sports stadium under the Taliban, and an amputation of a second person. Yeah. That's not something that I've ever forgotten. Mm-hmm. I mean, it felt like I had gone back in time for sure. It felt medieval.
2: You wrote about it vividly first in that opening scene of your famous book, The Forever War, and then in this recent article. Tell me what you remember about the crowd, the way the crowd reacted before it happened to the speeches from the officials from the Taliban to the shooting itself.
16: Well, it's interesting, because remember that this was a traumatized place in a traumatized society. It still is, but it had the Soviet Union had withdrawn 8 or 9 years before, and with 2 million people dead. So it was a broken place, and there was no electricity, and there was just nothing of the modern world there. So they were pretty numb, and it was attendance was mandatory. I mean, they basically called in everybody from the mosques on Friday. So the reaction was just, it was muted. It was people were not cheering. They just kind of watched and then shuffled out.
17: Yeah.
16: So it wasn't what you would expect. I mean, it wasn't the Roman Colosseum.
17: Yeah. You know, we've covered, as a lot of outlets have, spent a lot of time covering the way that Pete Hegseth talks about religion, talks about theology, and kind of the mix between his religious views and how he talks and thinks about war. I'm curious if you see any parallels between the Taliban's embrace of theologically justified violence and the types of things that Hegseth says.
16: Well, during the execution or in the run up to it, like in the minutes before, one of the clerics was reading from the Quran into a loudspeaker, and I still remember what he said. He said, "In revenge, there is life," and everything we're doing here is in the Quran. It's all mandated by the Quran. But I have to say, it was they used the Quran to justify it. What they were doing, but they weren't. There wasn't a kind of bloodlust about it, in the type of which you can detect in Hegseth's voice. There was no enthusiasm. I mean, it was much more. This is a country that has gone through anarchy, and we put that anarchy to an end. The anarchy of civil war, and we are doing this because we have to do it. Because if we don't do it, the anarchy will return. And that was the mood. And so, you know, yes, they used religion, but it was much more subdued,
17: yeah,
16: and serious than you would imagine.
17: About 30 seconds left for this last question, but we are reporting that one reason the president canceled this live stream was concern from the Pentagon the footage would end up on jihadi websites and endanger U.S. forces in the Middle East. Curious, does that make sense to you as someone who covered the war on terror for so long?
16: Oh, yeah. Yeah, absolutely. Absolutely. It'd be everywhere.
17: Yeah. That is Dexter Filkins, a writer at The New Yorker and the author of The Forever War, about the rise of the Taliban and the wars in Afghanistan and Iraq. Thanks so much.
16: Thank you, sir.
3: The high cost of housing is a top issue this election. In Massachusetts, one of the most expensive states in the country, the cost of housing is also on the ballot. NPR's Jennifer Ledden reports on a measure that aims to create more affordable starter homes.
18: It's not hard to find people frustrated with Massachusetts' pricey housing. Jamie Sharkin is 34 and rents in a city north of Boston.
5: There's four of us in two bathrooms. Definitely a rundown old house. It's really hard to find housing. It's extremely expensive, and I can't afford to live alone.
18: Like in many places, a massive housing shortage has pushed up prices. Sharkin grew up in the state and would love to buy a home, but it's hard to see how.
5: Just being able to save money to put a down payment on a house feels impossible these days.
18: A ballot measure here would force cities to allow the construction of smaller homes on smaller lots, and that makes sense to her.
5: There's so many homes that are empty with 5, 6, 10 bedrooms and one couple living there. I think it's time to share the wealth in terms of the space that we have and to have more housing for people.
18: So how exactly would the zoning change work? To understand, it helps to go back in time.
19: Right now, we're in North Braintree, Massachusetts, a little less than 10 miles from downtown Boston.
18: Andrew McCullough is a housing economist leading the push for the ballot measure. He's brought me to a quiet street built out a century ago. Colonial and Cape Cod-style clapboard homes sit fairly close together, some only about 1,000 square feet. But this is a snapshot in time.
19: With modern zoning, these homes are illegal to build today.
18: That's because after World War II, as suburbs exploded, cities here and across the country mandated bigger and bigger lot sizes for single-family homes only. The trend locked in economic and racial segregation. We see the change as we walk a couple blocks down. Suddenly, yards are a lot bigger, and so are the houses, with stylish arched windows and two-car garages.
19: You know, need to build a large McMansion just to justify the cost of assembling so much land. So this is what you get.
18: In fact, most single-family zoning in the state requires about an acre of land or more. That's nearly the size of a football field without the end zones, and it means fewer homes get built. The state says it's all fueling an exodus of working-age people.
19: When we lose young workers and family members of people who already live here, I mean, that not only separates extended families, but also hurts our economy.
18: To try and stem that, the Massachusetts ballot measure would force cities and towns to allow homes to be built

0: in towns to allow homes to be built on just 5,000 square feet, about the size of a basketball court. Lawmakers in a growing number of states are doing the same, including Kansas, Idaho, and Texas, which mandate even smaller lots. The idea is to boost supply by overriding local not-in-my-backyard opposition. But critics question whether it will really help struggling first-time buyers.
1: So we're looking at a beautiful home, I have to say. It's got low fieldstone, it's got beautiful hydrangeas.
0: In Lexington, Select Board member Jill Hay is in the backyard of a yellow clapboard two-story with windows trimmed in red. This smaller lot is exactly what the ballot measure would allow because the house was originally built in 1900. But it's been gut renovated and expanded and is on the market for nearly $1.3 million.
1: And by the way, that is less than the median home value in Lexington, so it's a great deal.
0: Still hardly a starter home, and just up the street, an even bigger new house on a small lot sold for $2 million. The town has been aggressive in trying to tackle housing costs, Hay says, but that market pressure makes it hard.
1: My kids are 28 and 30, and they can't afford to come back to Lexington.
0: She and others also worry an unplanned surge in housing could strain schools, roads, and other infrastructure. Adam Chapdelaine heads the Massachusetts Municipal Association and says some water and sewer systems are already near capacity and planning to expand.
2: They are terrified that if this passes, that will completely upend those plans or make it far more expensive and have to see those costs passed on to existing ratepayers.
3: Pledge allegiance to the flag of the United States of America.
0: At a meeting of the Weymouth Democratic Town Committee, there was a lot of interest in the ballot measure.
4: I understand the problem, but I think they need to work a little harder to find a better solution.
0: Kathy Swain has lived here all of her 70-plus years. She's very involved with local politics and does not like the idea of a state mandate.
4: I just think that people in local communities need to have local authority. Otherwise, they're going to become more disengaged than they already are.
0: A few feet away, Susan Donovan thinks she might be in favor of it.
5: Because I wouldn't mind downsizing myself.
0: Expensive housing makes that hard, too. She's been thinking about building a smaller place on her property and having the children move into the big house.
5: We don't need all the big land anymore. We don't want to mow it anymore. Right? Small sounds good to me now.
0: Polling shows strong support for smaller homes on smaller lots. But even if the measure is approved, advocates say more is needed to create housing people can afford. Jennifer Ludden, NPR News, Weymouth, Massachusetts.

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1: Hello, it's 5:18. I'm Kaveh Movahed, filling in for Mark Hazlett here on KUNM. Early voting is underway in many states, including Kansas, and this year, races in the red state are surprisingly competitive.
2: We need senators who have a brain and use it, who have a heart and feel empathy with it, and who have courage and speak up because of it.
1: A closer look at U.S. Senate races coming up in about 15 minutes. Stay tuned.
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1: Cool and breezy today with high wind warnings for much of the central and southern parts of the state and up in the northeast, too. Gusts could reach 65 miles per hour for some of us. Highs are in the 50s in the mountains and highlands and in the 60s in the Middle Rio Grande Valley, but we'll have lows tonight in the 30s and 40s. Right now, 61 degrees in Taos, 62 in Santa Fe, and 71 degrees in Albuquerque. 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

0: Come out to the Albuquerque Museum Amphitheater this Saturday and join KUNM as we celebrate 60 years of independent local radio. 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
3: 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I'm Ilse Chang.
4: And I'm Scott Detrow. It is time now for our Science News Roundup from Shortwave, NPR's science podcast. I am joined by its host, Regina Barber and Nate Rott. Hello, friends.
5: Hey.
6: Hello, Scott.
4: So, like usual, you have brought us three science stories that caught your attention recently. I think none of them are involving space. That's okay. Let's move forward. What do we have today?
5: We've got the hunting habits of ancient sea monsters.
4: Okay.
6: We've got how elephant carcasses help shape the savannah.
5: And a look at the microbiomes of people suffering from long COVID.
4: Look, if you can't bring me space, you might as well bring me sea monsters.
5: That's right.
4: That sounds great. Let's start there. Are we talking aquatic dinosaurs? What are we talking about here?
5: These animals weren't dinosaurs. They were huge ancient marine lizards. Some grew to the size of a bus, but they did live during the same time as T-Rex. We're talking about mosasaurs.
4: Mosasaurs.
5: Yeah, they kind of ruled the ocean, and now paleontologists think they know how fast they actually were in the water.
4: I mean, how fast were they?
5: Yeah.
6: Okay, so some mosasaurs with the longer tails could go up to around 15 miles per hour by doing something this study calls a slam start.
4: Yes.
6: Say it with me.
4: Slam start.
5: Slam start. I love it.
6: So it's like a swimmer pushing off of a pool wall. So, Scott, imagine you're in the water,
4: okay,
6: just checking out some coral.
4: Scuba diving, whatever.
6: Snorkel,
5: yeah.
6: You know. You see a mosasaur.
4: Okay.
7: Then suddenly it dramatically curls its tail. It lunges forward and it is now 75% closer to you than it was 1 second ago.
4: Terrifying. No, thank you.
6: Yes.
5: Yeah.
6: Okay. So, yeah, that's Kirsten Formoso, a paleontologist at Rutgers University. And she and her colleagues are out with a new study in the journal Current Biology, which claims these sea monsters were ambush predators.
4: Tell me how this all works. How do you go from fossilized bones to suddenly being able to model an extinct animal's muscles?
6: Okay, so the closest living relatives of the mosasaurs are snakes and monitor lizards like the Komodo dragon today. And if we assume they inherited their movement from their mosasaur ancestors, then they can model that movement in larger bodies.
5: Specifically, the researchers used physics models to reconstruct the way the animals probably moved. Sort of a new trend in paleontology. I talked with another paleontologist and roboticist about this who did not work on the study, Asia Carter at Carnegie Mellon University. She's excited to try these models herself.
8: So, like, if I want to study some other aquatic animal from another time period, I can use this method.
6: And Asia says these models are ushering in a renaissance in paleontology where we can start to understand prehistoric animal behavior just like how we study animals living today.
4: That is super interesting.
5: Yeah.
4: We must move on. From mega sea monsters to mega land animals, let's talk elephants. Last time we talked about elephants, I did an elephant noise.
5: You're not going to do it again.
4: Let's just remember it and move forward.
6: We got one for you, Scott. Good news.
5: I don't know if you remember this other story a few years ago where there was this big to-do about whales and what happened after they died.
9: Oh, whale fall.
5: Oh, baby. Researchers shot this video when they found remnants of a baleen whale. They realized the carcass had transformed into this super nutrient-rich habitat unto itself.
10: Dinner is served.
11: Do we have any bone-eating worms?
5: Supporting all sorts of animals, sharks, crustaceans, tiny worms.
4: Yeah, so the whale fall, or the carcass had been devoured by other sea creatures?
6: Yeah, totally. So researchers above water have been obsessing over what happens to land's largest creature, the elephant, after death. So scientists working in South Africa's largest national park, Kruger National Park, tracked dozens of elephant carcasses that have been lying on the savannah for anywhere from 8 days to nearly 8 years, some freshly rotting, others skeletons that have been picked bare.
5: We talked to the lead researcher, Courtney Reed, about this. She's with UC Santa Barbara and Princeton, and she said something unexpected happened. First, elephants create what they call cold spots, where the diversity of microbes and plants goes way down.
9: Right, like if you think about an elephant carcass, when it initially dies, right, it just flattens everything.
6: Okay, but then over time, she and her colleagues found that the remains created these unique nutrient-rich hotspots on the savanna. And this lasted years after the elephant bones or bodies showed above ground.
9: It was really cool to see these like herds of impala and other animals come through and choose selectively to like go for that really like green nitrogen-rich grass right on top of that carcass site, as opposed to, you know, the other grass that was available just 10 meters away.
6: They published these details in the Proceedings of the National Academy of Sciences.
4: Is any of this surprising? Like, this feels kind of circle of lifey, right? Like,
5: yeah.
4: Like we know about fertilizer and how that general process works. Like, this kind of makes sense to me.
5: Yeah, but the surprising part was the benefits lasted really long.
4: Oh, okay.
5: It really adds to the idea that elephants have outsized impacts as eco-engineers in life, dispersing seeds and trampling trees, and afterlife, too. So here's ecologist Andrew Davies from Harvard, who wasn't involved in the study.
10: So this is the first paper that I've sort of seen that sort of shows that these roles are special, not just in life, but also in death. And the uniqueness of these creatures extends beyond what they're doing while they're alive.
5: Elephants are already facing threats of extinction. So for him and others, it highlights the unique importance of elephants even more.
4: All right, let's shift to our third topic. Let's talk about the microbiomes of people with long COVID.
6: Yeah, so quick refresher, Scott. All of us, you, me, Gina, anyone listening, we all have these vast ecosystems of bacteria and viruses and other things that live inside of us all of the time. And generally, they help us stay healthy.
5: Yeah, so the microbiome that people are probably most familiar with is all the good bacteria that live in the human gut that helps us digest our food, extract vitamins, and many other things.
4: Yeah. This is why a lot of people take probiotics, right?
5: Yeah.
6: Yeah, and as anyone who's gotten sick or has had to take antibiotics knows, the microbiome can get knocked out of whack. So this new study in the European Respiratory Journal focused on a microbiome that's less well known, in the lung.
12: Your lung also has good bacteria, and your lung also has a microbiome, so does your nose. So does your mouth. And that can also be disturbed when you have an illness like COVID.
5: This is James Chalmers. He's a respiratory physician and professor at the University of Oxford. And he's part of the research team that's been monitoring people in the UK who are suffering from long COVID.
6: And their new study found that people who had the worst symptoms 6 months after a COVID infection had the least diverse microbiome in their respiratory tracts of all the people they were looking at. And that people who primarily dealt with respiratory issues had different microbial makeups in people with, you know, brain fog, for example.
4: And that could explain why they're still sick?
6: So this is an association, Scott. So they can't say whether these people already had a different microbiome before they got infected, which is what made them susceptible to long COVID, or if their microbiome changed as a result of an infection.
5: And so while this doesn't solve the question of what's causing long COVID, the researchers say it's a good place to keep investigating because we know microbiomes can be tinkered with.
4: That was Regina Barber and Nate Rott from NPR's science podcast, Shortwave, where you can learn about new discoveries and everyday mysteries. Thanks to you both.
5: Thank you.
6: Thank you.
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0: It's All Things Considered from NPR News. I'm Scott Detrow.
1: And I'm Ailsa Chang. 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
0: The All-Star led the Players Union to achieve a historic pay raise.
2: I don't think that I saw myself as someone who could lead in that way, but I feel that it needs to be seen in you by someone else.
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3: Live from NPR News in Culver City, California, I'm Dwayne Brown. With less than 3 weeks before the midterm elections, President Trump has been working to pump up his Republican base, making stops in districts he won handily in 2024. But Trump's approval ratings are at record lows as many voters express frustration with the high cost of living, which has been largely driven by Trump's war with Iran and sweeping tariffs on foreign trading partners. Here's the president speaking from the White House Rose Garden today about his campaign rallies as Republicans face losing their majority in the House and possibly Senate next month.
4: We have some great rallies. I guess a lot of you have seen them. Last night, Montana. During the day, Arizona. We went to Texas. We went to everything. We're going to Michigan big. We're going to Iowa big. We're going to Kansas big. And we got a lot of them left. We have sort of averaging about 1.5 a day.
3: Congresswoman Ilhan Omar's office is criticizing the Trump administration's investigation into the Democrat from Minnesota, a frequent foe of the president. Dana Ferguson from Minnesota Public Radio has more.
5: Jackie Rogers, Omar's congressional communications director, says the investigation is, quote, politically motivated and an escalation of Trump's personal vendetta against her. Rogers issued the statement after reports the investigation is aimed at building a case to justify revoking Omar's citizenship. Homeland Security officials searched Omar's home in Washington, D.C. earlier this week and seized her phone, passport, and a computer. They've also subpoenaed Omar's relatives in an investigation of her immigration paperwork. And she sized it up as a, quote, authoritarian move to silence an opponent. For NPR News, I'm Dana Ferguson in St. Paul.
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6: This is KUNM. I'm Kaveh Movahed. A coalition of New Mexico and Western conservation groups this week filed a formal protest against the Bureau of Land Management over proposed drilling plans in the Carlsbad area. The plan, the groups contend, violates federal law and disregards the environmental impact it will have on the land, climate, and surrounding population. The BLM's Carlsbad office oversees more than 2 million acres in Eddy and Lee counties, leasing the land for energy and mineral projects. Source New Mexico reports the agency's revised Carlsbad Resource Management Plan, issued in September, proposed making 97% of public lands managed by the field office available for energy and mineral leasing alongside expanded grazing and recreational opportunities. Six environmental groups filed a formal protest on Tuesday, addressed to BLM Director Steve Pierce, a former U.S. congressman from New Mexico, alleging the plan violates the National Environment Policy Act's hard look requirement to consider and minimize impacts on people and the environment. A BLM spokesperson said the agency's analysis and conclusions are reflected in the final environmental impact statement, which underwent extensive environmental review and public involvement. The Democratic Party of New Mexico is throwing its support behind a legislative salary proposal on the general election ballot, even though not all of them are on board. As the Albuquerque Journal reports, the party's executive committee voted to support the constitutional amendment that would repeal a longstanding prohibition on paying lawmaker salaries. While most voted in favor of the measure during this year's 30-day legislative session, six Democrats cast no votes. The proposal was narrowly approved during the session's final days, sending it on to statewide voters for consideration. We have more on this from this morning's Let's Talk New Mexico coming up for you in about 10 minutes. This is KUNM.
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6: High wind warnings tonight with lows in the 30s and 40s. Right now, 61 degrees in Los Alamos, 62 in Santa Fe, and 70 degrees in Rio Rancho. Thanks for tuning to KUNM for All Things Considered. The show's coming right back. It is 5:35.
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1: 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I'm Elsa Chang in Culver City, California.
9: And I'm Scott Detrow in Washington. With just under 3 weeks until Election Day, we are going to spend the next few minutes talking about Kansas. Now, that might be a surprise. After all, it's a state President Trump won by 16 points in 2024. But this year, it has a surprisingly competitive U.S. Senate race. NPR's Stephen Fowler has more.
10: Democrat Adam Hamilton likes to end his stump speeches with a catchy vision for change in Washington, with a subtle nod to Kansas's own Wizard of Oz.
11: We need senators who have a brain and use it, who have a heart and feel empathy with it, and who have courage and speak up because of it.
12: That's true. I saw.
10: It's a Monday, 3 weeks before Election Day, at a Get Out the Vote event in Lawrence. And the pastor of the country's largest United Methodist congregation finds himself neck and neck in the polls with incumbent Republican Senator Roger Marshall in a very red state. How?
13: I'm an independent-minded, moderate Democrat who wants to work across the aisle to do what's best for our people, as opposed to doing what's best for the people in power and leadership.
10: Voters seem to like his platform that includes things like expanding health care access and tackling rising costs. And there is dissatisfaction with the people in power nationally, Republicans. So while Democrats are vastly outnumbered in Kansas, Hamilton says it helps that he's a Kansas Democrat.
13: So, and we've been trying to make clear in our commercials that a Kansas Democrat is a bit different than a New York Democrat or a Los Angeles Democrat, and not just a little, a lot different.
10: It also helps that unlike other deep red states that are competitive this year, voters have much more recent muscle memory of voting for a Democrat statewide, outgoing two-term governor Laura Kelly. But unlike those conservative states, having a Democratic governor has also given Republicans an opening to pitch a local contrast to combat negative national vibes. On the Kansas Republican Party's statewide bus tour this week, there was plenty of talk about affordability and high energy prices, but they say Democrats like Governor Kelly are to blame.
14: Can you see how many times a gallon of diesel hits the price of the grocery store, from the tractor that hits the field to the truck that brought it to the grocery store? You have got to vote Republican if you want to see energy prices come down at all and then watch our young people afford to live.
10: That's Ty Masterson, the current state Senate president and nominee for governor, speaking in Dodge City. Ultimately, as Secretary of State nominee Pat Proctor said, he thinks voters get why they need to back Republicans.
15: And when they hear us talk and they look at what we actually do, we're just closer to where they want Kansas to be.
10: Republicans in many states have to answer for Trump's unpopular policies. In Kansas, the Republican speeches rarely mention the president by name. Instead, it's all about painting the Democratic nominees as extreme and out of touch. Here's Senator Marshall.
16: You know, I said I was going to take off the gloves on this bus tour. Let me just take off my gloves right now. My opponent is the most radical liberal Democrat to ever make it through a primary in the state of Kansas.
10: Marshall said Hamilton would destroy Kansas's cattle, agriculture, oil, and gas industries if elected. Still, the incumbent senator has been dogged by negative headlines, like getting shouted down at a state fair debate and a viral social media post about not paying a cookie bakery his campaign used for 6 years. And he had to shout down his own hecklers at the first campaign stop in Newton Tuesday.
16: You know, some people make this complicated, these elections seem so complicated. Let's go with this. USA!
17: USA! USA! USA!
10: Both parties have poured millions of dollars into the race in the last few weeks, and it's one of the final places President Trump will visit this midterm cycle, with a rally planned for Wichita on Monday. Stephen Fowler, NPR News, Dodge City, Kansas.
1: Some students have a new classmate this fall, if you can call it that. We're talking about artificial intelligence, but the technology has outpaced the research. Many educators don't yet know how to use AI in a way that will help students. So as Lee Gaines reports, some schools are experimenting to find out what works and what doesn't.
12: For a few weeks last school year, a group of students routinely sat in front of their laptops in conversation with an AI chatbot named Jordan.
18: Jordan's a little whiner, but I always help him out.
12: Kay was one of the students who piloted the social-emotional AI chatbot at the Jackson Center in Dayton, Ohio.
18: I built a little relationship with him, so I don't really see it as an AI on a computer. It's like it's Jordan, like I'm texting somebody. That's how I see it.
12: Kay spent part of his sophomore year at the center's alternative school for students who would otherwise be suspended or expelled from the city's public schools. NPR is only using Kay's first initial because of the stigma associated with attending one of these schools. School leaders wanted to see if Jordan could help students open up about their feelings. To do that, the chatbot took on the persona of a teenager with their own problems.
18: It's an excuse for everything.
12: On the day I visited, students were a little annoyed with Jordan. But Kay says talking to Jordan helped him cope with his own struggles.
18: Because I'm answering Jordan's problems pretty good. So I was just like, if I settle down and answer some of my own problems I'm having, like, should I go do something bad or should I go do something good? Just think about it a little more and keep me on the right path.
12: Dayton school leaders are among countless educators across the country who are experimenting with AI in classrooms. Teachers are using it to develop lesson plans. In some districts, AI chatbots give students feedback on their work. And in San Diego, a charter school recently introduced its students to an AI-powered humanoid robot.
19: Well, I live in the West, so it feels very Wild West in terms of the randomness.
12: Robin Lake is the director of the Center on Reinventing Public Education, which has been tracking AI adoption in schools.
19: There are so many questions. This is bigger than individual schools, even individual districts can figure out on their own. We need state and federal leadership.
12: But she says states and the federal government have been mostly hands-off. That means many schools are experimenting with AI with little research or policy to guide them. Rebecca Winthrop worries that could lead to students becoming reliant on AI to do their thinking for them.
20: Because of cognitive stunting, diminishing their learning potential, because of shifting how they're socialized, because of emotionally manipulating them.
12: Winthrop researches AI and education at the Brookings Institution. She says she does support educators experimenting with AI in limited ways, like using it to provide students feedback based on a teacher's rubric. But
20: I don't think you should just sort of wildly experiment, especially with really marginalized communities.
12: NPR raised that concern with Dayton Superintendent David Lawrence. His alternative school serves some of the district's most vulnerable students, and it's been at the forefront of the district's experiments. Here's what he said.
21: I believe in the constant immersion and pursuit of knowledge. And so given that I have that philosophy and I happen to have the privilege of being the superintendent, you get a chance to impose your philosophy on the organization.
12: Dayton Schools told NPR they plan to continue experimenting with AI, including with students at their alternative school this academic year. For NPR News, I'm Lee Gaines.

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1: This is KUNM. I'm Kaveh Movahed. This morning on Let's Talk New Mexico, host Jeanette DeDios discussed Constitutional Amendment 4, which, if passed by voters this November, would give New Mexico legislators a salary for the first time. Republican Senator Larry Scott and Democratic Representative Michelle Pauline Abeda responded to this question from a caller, Wayne from Albuquerque, about the qualifications of lawmakers.
2: I'm opposed to paying legislators in New Mexico for service. For a number of reasons, I do think that there's a lot of assumptions about the level and the caliber of legislators if we did start giving people almost $70,000 a year, whether it's for the short or the long session. Teachers, for instance, sign 196-day contracts to earn, on average, $70,000. So I do think that if we were to discuss pay, we should be discussing either 1/6 or 1/12 of the $70,000 as a pay and not, you know, the full $67,000. That's my basic position. I just feel, too, that the cost of paying almost $70,000 to over 110 public servants is a pretty high number. And I don't know where that money's going to come from reasonably. Plus, you know, just the hidden costs in addition to that and the per diems and everything, it's just going to become to the point where the pay is going to be so generous to serve in the state legislature that, you know, there's just going to be a flock of people wanting to serve because they want that amount of money for a relatively short period of service.
3: Michelle Pauline Abeda, how would you respond to that?
4: Well, I'd say that having a paid legislature is definitely going to widen the pool of potential lawmakers by opening the door for more working folks to run for office. So rather than limiting that to the few who can afford to volunteer huge chunks of time, I think by having paid legislatures, you are opening it up for better candidates. And from a business perspective, you want a great pool of candidates. You want voters to be able to look at candidates and say, who aligns with my values? Who's going to do the work? Who has the background and expertise? Who can get this job done? And ultimately, it's up to the voters, and we need to give them that opportunity.
3: Larry, I'll also open this up. Do you have a response to our caller?
5: I think I could support a salary for legislators if we modified the qualifications to allow some level of experience or some level of education or some level of specialized expertise that can contribute to the well-being of New Mexico. And I mean, on the three R questions, rich, retired, and resourceful, those resourceful legislators that are serving are often serve under contracts that are not required to be disclosed, given our current disclosure rules. And I'll just give you one example of a House member who's responsible, largely responsible, for an $11.5 billion budget. I don't think this is currently on the website, but at one time, his day job was listed as a wilderness wrangler. Now, I don't know what particular qualifications would give that person to oversee an $11.3 billion dollar budget. And until we can remedy those situations, I can't support pay for legislators.
3: And Larry, are there ways to accomplish the aims of Amendment 4 advocates, like diversifying the pool of legislatures without providing a salary?
5: Oh, good question. I would answer that, though, by saying that there is a tremendous amount of diversity in our legislature currently. And I believe it has gotten, if anything, since the time I've been in service, more diverse. All of the progressive initiatives that I'm aware of have been advanced to the detriment of the business community and small business. So to the extent that we might get more business people involved, we might be able to help, but most of those folks are too busy running their business.
1: That was Republican Senator Larry Scott and Democratic Representative Michelle Paulina Beda on Let's Talk New Mexico, hosted this week by KUNM's Jeanette DeDios, speaking about the proposed Constitutional Amendment 4. That's the ballot that's on the ballot this November to pay New Mexico legislators a salary for the first time. Catch the full show wherever you get your podcasts or see it on our YouTube channel. 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New Mexico voters in November will decide who will lead the state's executive branch now that the Democratic Governor Michelle Lujan Grisham is term limited out. Former Congresswoman and U.S. Interior Secretary Deb Haaland is on the Democratic ticket, having won the primary against Sam Bregman in June. If Haaland wins, she would be the first female Native American governor in U.S. history. She sat down with New Mexico In Focus host Nash Jones on New Mexico PBS recently.
6: Half of renters in New Mexico spend more than 30% of their income on rent. You've called for protecting them from corporate landlords. To what extent do you think that those kinds of predatory practices are at the core of this issue?
7: Well, they're at the core of the issue, starting with the applications when they go to apply to live in an apartment, right? We've spoken to folks who say, you know, somebody could go in, you could ask them three questions, and you can determine whether or not they would qualify for an apartment. Yet, they dole out these applications and charge people every time they put one in. And then, you know, there's folks who talk to me about the fact that the rent was raised. They didn't know it was going to be raised. They had just a few weeks to get the money together for the increase in rent. It's these kinds of practices that really catch New Mexicans off guard.
6: And what can state government do about that?
7: I would love to pass a renter's bill of rights. We need to protect renters from these predatory practices, as you say, and just help them to have a place to live. We're short about close to 60,000 affordable homes across New Mexico. There are public school teachers in some of our rural communities who don't have a place to live.
6: Yeah, some estimates are as high as 90,000. You've proposed a shot clock on permitting to help kind of speed up that process. How would that work?
7: It should take X number of days to get this permit through. If it's not approved in these number of days, and it's deemed approved. How can the state help with that? Can we help these municipalities and various offices to be staffed up with the number of folks who need to go over these plans? I mean, look, if we have a developer who wants to build some affordable apartments, they have an engineer on staff. There's licensed architects who are drawing up the plans. We have to believe that we can get these plans across the finish line and they can start building. You know, time is money, and the longer that folks wait with all the Trump tariffs that are happening, the more expensive building materials become.
6: Would the shot clock be executive order? Would you work with the legislature to get that enacted?
7: I would love to work with the legislature on the majority of things we'd like to get across the finish line, namely because it would have more weight and it would be statewide.
6: Okay. Mm-hmm. Now, amid Medicaid cuts and the end to health insurance subsidies at the federal level, New Mexico has backfilled a lot of these programs with record state revenues. You have proposed going another step forward and creating a state-funded, a state-run insurance program, a public option, as it's called. How would this work and how would you pay for it, especially given economic uncertainty?
7: When I think about it, it would be an insurance policy that shows up on the marketplace. Right now, I've spoken to people who have gotten their insurance on the marketplace and they were paying $500 before, and now they want to charge them $2,000. These are expensive policies that nobody in New Mexico can, a few people can afford them, but not the majority of people. So we would want the public option to show up on the marketplace that people can choose that option. If we can provide accessible and affordable health care to every New Mexican, we have healthier communities, our health care costs go down. When people don't have insurance, they go to the emergency room, and it's more expensive for all of us. People don't go to the doctor just when they're sick. They go to the doctor to stay well. They go to the doctor for their annual checkups to make sure that their heart sounds okay and their lungs are good, right? I feel that that type of health care is something that every New Mexican should have access to.
6: And that second part of the question, how would you pay for it?
7: We have a budget for our state. I'm so grateful for the legislature and the governor working to fill in the gaps for Medicaid. it's understandable that the Medicaid cuts will really affect New Mexicans come January 1st. And so I think if we pivot some of our budget to ensure that folks in most need can get this public option first, that we'll be in better shape.
6: Okay. And now you've supported Governor Michelle Lujan Grisham's efforts to address the state's doctor shortage. You have proposed tracking the impacts of her medical malpractice reforms. Mm-hmm. You've proposed joining more of those provider compacts. Are there also other solutions that you'd like to add to those to address the shortage in providers we have?
7: Yes. So, of course, we have a number of students who were born and raised in New Mexico. They already love our state. They go to medical school. They graduate from medical school. I want them to stay here and do their residencies. Often, these students who graduate from medical school, they go to other states for their residencies. I love the fact that the legislature has focused on student loan repayment programs. I'd love to enhance that for medical students so that they have an incentive to stay here. I've spoken to resident doctors here in New Mexico who say, we can get a home loan for no down payment, but we need down payments to make the mortgage payment more affordable. So how can we help these professionals to have what they need to stay in New Mexico?
6: And now, Secretary, you've called for safeguarding New Mexico's water. There is a proposal before the Water Quality Control Commission at the moment to allow fracking wastewater to be used beyond the oil fields. And a hearing on the science is expected next year. Tanis Fox with the Western Environmental Law Center came on this show. The Law Center opposes the proposal. She told me the possibility of having you in the governor's office rather than Lujan Grisham, who supports this proposal, is a quote, question mark as to whether you will cancel that hearing or end the process to change the rule. Will you?
7: I think that we need to make sure that we are spending money to research the issue. I do not want to move anything forward with intermingling the water with any other water that we have until we know it's safe. The industry, they can continue using the water in their operations, I suppose, but I at this moment, I don't think it's safe for us to put into our streams.
6: Thank you. The state is eyeing a nearly $15 billion general fund that you would inherit as governor if elected. As a Democrat, how do you reckon with that kind of political reality? And how would your budget priorities differ from our current governor's and the potential budget priorities of Greg Hull?
7: That funding, you know, it's kind of a one-time thing, but we just need to invest in our communities. There's so many things that New Mexicans need all across the state. You know, affordable housing infrastructure, water infrastructure that needs to be remedied. I was speaking to a Navajo man from Torreon, and he told me we're driving across bridges that were built in World War II. There's a lot of roads and bridges and all of these things that we can bring into the 21st century across New Mexico. And I would love to see us be a more efficient state. And in the long run, I think that would help New Mexicans an incredible amount.
1: That was Democratic gubernatorial candidate Deb Holland speaking with New Mexico In Focus host Nash Jones on the New Mexico PBS. This interview has been edited for brevity, but the full interview is at our website, KUNM.org, along with an interview with Republican candidate Greg Hull, which we played a clip from last hour. This is KUNM. High wind warnings tonight with lows in the 30s and 40s. Right now it's 70 degrees in Socorro, 62 in Santa Fe, and 70 degrees in Albuquerque. 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
15: In Los Angeles, I'm Kai Rizdahl. Thursday is the day. October the 15th is the date. Good it always is to have you along, everybody. You know, there is some degree of peril in predicting the future, in guessing what is going to happen down the line. There is an entirely different degree of, I don't know, hubris, misplaced confidence, temptation of the gods in saying outright what is going to happen down that same line. But the economic calendar has lined up this week in such a way as to make it possible to do very nearly that. This morning brought us the second act of our monthly inflation double feature. It's the producer price index. Prices, very broadly speaking, at the wholesale level, business inflation, one might say, as opposed to consumer inflation, which we got yesterday. August to September, the PPI rose 1.3%, the biggest monthly jump since the heyday of pandemic inflation back in 2022. Year to year, a whopping, and that is not too strong a word, 6.3%. So, about those predictions, Marketplace's Elizabeth Trovall has more now on the economy yet to come.
16: As opposed to the consumer price index, the producer price index measures
17: price changes that producers and service providers receive for the sale of their products.
16: That's Scott Sager with the Bureau of Labor Statistics. So, think the price an accounting firm charges a business for their services, or the price a farmer sells their crop for.
17: Whether it's a manufacturer who's manufacturing into a type of manufactured food, or if it's being sold for ultimately for the public.
16: In this month's data, energy was a major contributor to rising producer prices, though not the only contributor. Aditya Bhave is with Bank of America Securities.
18: It's a broad-based surprise in inflation that should be quite unpleasant from the Fed's perspective.
16: He says the September producer data raises the risk that more consumer inflation is coming.
18: Because for producers, this is an input cost. It may not be a massive share of their costs, but it's there and it's moving up. Now the question is, how comfortable do they feel passing those costs on to consumers?
16: this is yet another round of shocks caused by the global supply crunch on oil and fuel, says Dana Peterson with the Conference Board.
19: The first round is immediate. So you can see gasoline prices, you know, spiking intraday. But then as producers endure those prices and pass it along or share it, share the burden with the wholesalers, the retailers, and ultimately the consumer, that takes longer.
16: So the higher prices producers are feeling now are expected to ripple out to consumers in the months to come.